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1: The pianist-composer Karl Czerny was one of Beethoven's prize pupils, and he himself was teacher to Franz Liszt. Liszt had only the highest respect for Czerny, who was an excellent pianist and pedagogue. For many years, he was the authoritative performer of Beethoven's piano works. His meticulous mind preserved the disciplines of the classical style, which he taught around the clock to his legions of pupils. Somehow, largely through his impressive skills of focus and organization, he also managed to find the time and strategy to compose a superhuman abundance of music. To this day, not all have been published, and that includes the Nonet of 1850, which still only exists in manuscript form. Although it was composed in 1850, the year after Chopin died, the Nonet is very much a work of classical structure and expression. It is also a punishing assignment for the pianist, who has almost no rest throughout its half-hour length. Pianist Claudius Tansky features with Consortium Classicum in Karl Czerny's Nonet of 1850.

a chamber work of almost symphonic proportion. That was Carl Czerny's Nonet of 1850. We heard pianist Claudius Tansky performing with Consortium Classicum. Good morning again, friends. 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Perhaps you've heard that no one can do anything apart from Jesus. You may have been told this saying refers to our complete reliance upon God. Or you may have read this phrase during leadership training, urging your frequent communication with Jesus. Ryan Higginbottom unpacks the biblical context. The phrase, apart from me you can do nothing, is just a portion of John 15:5. This is part of a long conversation Jesus had with his disciples on the evening of the Last Supper, after Judas departs, John 13:30. Jesus tells them he is the vine and his Father is the vine dresser, John 15:1. God takes away the branches that do not bear fruit, and he prunes every fruit-bearing branch, John 15:2. Because of their parallel nature, we need to read John 15:4 and John 15:5 together. Abide in me and I in you, as the branch cannot bear fruit by itself unless it abides in the vine, neither can you unless you abide in me. I am the vine, you are the branches. Whoever abides in me and I in him, he it is that bears much fruit, for apart from me you can do nothing. John 15, 4-5. In the immediate context, you can do nothing is related to bearing fruit, and apart from me stands opposite to abide in me and I in him. We cannot know Jesus' full meaning in John 15:5 without understanding abiding and bearing fruit. In one way, the metaphor of the vine and branches makes clear the meaning of abide. Branches draw nourishment and life from the vine. Without that connection, they die. Abiding in Jesus is not an extra level of discipleship. It is essential. He is life itself. Anyone who does not abide in Jesus is thrown away like a branch from the vine and burned, John 15:6. Abiding in Jesus is also connected to both Jesus' words and his love. If anyone abides in Jesus, his words abide in them, and their prayers will be answered. Verse 7. Jesus tells the disciples not just to abide in him, but to abide in his love. Verse 9. He then explains what this means. If the disciples keep Jesus' commandments, they will abide in his love. Verse 10. Jesus teaches this not as a burdensome duty, but so that their joy will be full. Verse 11. We should also notice the similarity between the words abide and abode or dwelling. Unfortunately, some translations obscure this link. Jesus is going to prepare a place for his disciples in his Father's house, dwelling. He wants them to be where he is. He speaks of his connection with the Father as the Father abiding in me, John 14:10. Throughout his discourse, Jesus' relationship with his disciples shares many features of his relationship with his Father. Any disciple that wants to bear fruit must abide in Jesus, and Jesus must abide in them. John 15:5. This mutual abiding, along with the other context summarized above, points to a unity, knowledge, obedience, and love that is life-sustaining and supernatural. As with abiding, bearing fruit goes hand in hand with following Jesus. Jesus says that bearing fruit is the way a person proves to be a disciple. In the metaphor of the vine and branches, bearing fruit is what normal, healthy branches do. If anyone loves Jesus, they will abide in his commandments, and thus we see a connection between bearing fruit and keeping Jesus' commandments. Jesus knows that we need help in this calling, which is why he promises to send another helper, the Holy Spirit. The Spirit abides with the disciples and will be in them. We see this essential link
between love, obedience, and the presence of God in John 14:23. Jesus answered and said to him, "If anyone loves me, he will keep my word, and my Father will love him, and we will come to him and make our abode with him." John 14:23. So bearing fruit is a spirit-powered yet normal part of being a disciple of Jesus, and it happens as we abide in, love, and obey Jesus. Apart from Jesus, we can do nothing. When we read this verse in context, we see that Jesus is not primarily warning against self-reliance nor dismissing the contributions of non-Christians. Yes, he's drawing a sharp line between those who follow him and those who do not. But this is a call to life. Those connected to the vine are animated by the life-giving Spirit, and they are fruit-bearing by nature. Apart from the vine, there's no nutrition, no life, no fruit. Ryan Higginbottom for Knowable Word. And now, pianist Wilhelm Kempf bringing us the Piano Sonata No. 17 in E minor of Beethoven, his Opus 90.

From the 6th chapter of Luke's Gospel. Blessed are you who are poor, because yours is the kingdom of heaven. Blessed are you who are hungry, for you will be satisfied. Blessed are those who are weeping now, because you laugh. Blessed are you when men hate you, when they exclude you and insult you and reject you because of me. Rejoice in that day. Leap for joy, because great is your reward in heaven. For that's how their fathers treated the prophets. But woe to you who are rich, for you have already received your comfort. Woe to you who are well fed, for you will go hungry. Woe to you who laugh now, for you will mourn and weep. Woe to you when all men speak well of you, for that is how their fathers treated the false disciples. And I tell you, listen to me, love your enemies, do good to those who hate you, bless those who curse you, pray for those who mistreat you. See, this is the heart of Jesus. This is the heart of God. It's not having a whole bunch of wealthy people running around saying, whoa, I'm wealthier than you. I'm blessed by God. It's not about people having a big party saying, life is good. While there's poor and hungry and starving people out there, it's not about fame and fortune and recognition. If that's what we think, we are missing the point. Particularly, let me say this, God blesses us so that we can be a blessing to others. We are blessed in order to be a blessing. You know something? It's like a double-sided bookkeeping transaction. And when you're doing bookkeeping, if you've ever studied bookkeeping, double-entry bookkeeping is about putting opposite and equal entries into two sides of the ledger so that they balance. And if they don't balance, the whole thing's out of whack. And it's a bit like that with God's blessing. If we think it's all about God pouring his material blessing into us, even his spiritual blessing into us, but us then not sharing that out, the whole thing gets out of balance. I know people who believe that their relationship with God is about getting the next BMW or Mercedes car. Now, I per se don't have a problem with people having BMWs or Mercs, but that's not what God's blessing is all about. Jesus, after he said those really challenging words about the poor and the hungry and all these people at the same time going off and having parties, he said this, "Give and it will be given to you." Just again, give and it will be given to you. A good measure, pressed down, shaken together, running over, will be poured into your lap. For with the measure that you use, it will be measured to you. In other words, Jesus is saying, you, my friend, are blessed by me to be a blessing. He said it over and over and over again. He said it another way. You can read it in John chapter 7, verse 37 in the Bible. On the last day of the greatest day of the feast, Jesus stood and said in a loud voice, now listen to this. He stood and said in a loud voice, if anyone is thirsty, let him come to me and drink. Whoever believes in me, as the scripture has said, streams of living water will flow from within them. By this he meant the Spirit. Can you see it? It's in and it's out. If anyone is thirsty, come to me and drink. And if you believe in me, streams, in fact it literally says rivers of living water will flow from within you. Are you thirsty? Are you looking for that something? Are you parched? Are you dry? Are you needy? Come to me, says Jesus, and drink. Put your faith in me, and rivers of living water will flow out from you. One of the greatest passages of the whole Bible. It's powerful. It's the crux of being a Jesus follower. It's saying, you are blessed to be a blessing. I'm going to fill you with my Spirit, and that Spirit is going to overflow out of you in rivers. Not just one little river, not just one little creek. It literally says rivers of living water will flow out from you. A Nile, a Ganges, a Murray, a Mississippi, a Thames, a Rhine, a Yangtze, an Amazon. Huge flood tides of blessings of the Spirit will flow from within you. Get this. It is not always convenient to be a fountain of God's blessing. Have you ever noticed that? It's not. It's not for me. I have to say, leaving my consulting career and a really good salary at that time was a really hard decision, you know. It wasn't particularly convenient or easy. And some days, shock horror, some days I don't feel like coming to the studio, and other days I have to deal with difficult people in ministry, and that's life. But here's the rub. The bottom line is that I wouldn't be doing anything else. I am so blessed because I get to do this, because when I let those rivers flow out through me, there's a flood tide of blessing to other people, and it's such an incredible joy. I wouldn't change any of it. The joy for me is telling people about Jesus, loving him and telling people about him. That's the blessing. Nothing is more important than that. Whoever we are, whatever our gifts are, whatever calling Jesus has placed in our lives,
when we let that blessing flow.

0: 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I'm Bernie Diamond, and I'll catch you again same time tomorrow with a different perspective.
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Hello there, and welcome to Exploring Music. It's Bill McLachlan here, and we are following a wonderful theme this week, musical dynasties. And no, I didn't think this one up all on my own. This was a gift from a friend in the radio business. Well, he's actually a very good choral conductor, Andy Bade, who works as a staff announcer at KUAT, wonderful station in Tucson, Arizona. And he said, Bill, what about musical dynasties? And I thought, yeah, that's right. Well, there's the Bach family, and turns out there's lots more. So by today, we've arrived at the family of the Mozarts, starting with Leopold Mozart, who was born in Augsburg in Germany, 1719. He was 37 years old when his son Wolfgang was born. Let's hear a concerto for trumpet and orchestra by Leopold Mozart. We have enlisted Wynton Marsalis, Raymond Leppard, and the English Chamber Orchestra playing music of Leopold Mozart.

Wynton Marsalis playing the Leopold Mozart Concerto for Trumpet and Orchestra in D Major. He was accompanied by Raymond Lepard and the English Chamber Orchestra. And that trumpet writing is pretty tricky. Leopold Mozart wrote that piece around the 1760s. And at that time, there were no valves on brass instruments. They didn't show up until the mid-19th century. And Wynton Marsalis here is playing a modern trumpet, but it's still pretty tricky. A lot of the passage work that we hear, the sort of flashy-sounding stuff, is based on arpeggios, which is a word that comes from harp, arpeggio. We take a chord like this, and you play the notes of the chord like a harp. Or in the case of the trumpet, like this. It can sound very flashy, especially when it's played so brilliantly as it just was by Wynton Marsalis. Leopold Mozart, born in 1719. I suppose it's not very fair to take a rather slim piece from Leopold Mozart and put it side by side with the finale of one of the greatest pieces of symphonic music ever composed. That is the Jupiter Symphony of Wolfgang Amadeus, son of Leopold. This dates from the summer of 1788. Now, Mozart had been writing operas the last couple of years before that. Marriage of Figaro in 1786, 1787 brought Don Giovanni. 1787 brought war with the Turkish Empire. Bad judgment on the part of the Emperor of Austria. So things went poorly for the Austrian troops and all of the theaters were closed. So there is Mozart sitting around with time on his hands, which was unusual for him. He thought, what'll I do? It's summertime. Maybe I'll try my hand at a symphony. And he wrote three great final symphonies, 39 in E-flat, the great G minor symphony, and then the Jupiter Symphony. And that's what we're going to hear now, the finale of the Jupiter Symphony. In this performance, we hear a marvelous old performance, George Sell directing the Cleveland Orchestra. Here's the finale of Mozart's Jupiter Symphony.

That is one of the most phenomenal examples of counterpoint in orchestral music I know of, the finale of Mozart's Jupiter Symphony. Now, the roots of that sort of music go back to Palestrina and to Bach and to many other composers of the Baroque period, but Mozart mastered it, this business being able to write 2 and 3 and 4 tunes at once and still make it sound as joyous as if it were an opera overture. We just listened to George Sell leading the Cleveland Orchestra in the finale of Mozart's Symphony No. 41, the Jupiter Symphony. So that's our tip of the hat to the Mozart family. And now we're going to move on to the Mendelssohn family, which had 2 children in the beginning of the 19th century, a girl named Fanny, later known as Fanny Mendelssohn Hensel after she married, and a son who was about 4 years younger, Felix Mendelssohn. Felix Mendelssohn, of course, is one of the most beloved and famous of all composers, but poor Fanny doesn't get enough attention, in my opinion. So we're going to start by giving Fanny a couple of innings to herself. We're going to hear 2 movements of a piano trio in D minor. The second movement marked Andante, and the third movement marked Lied, which is also kind of lively. The performance is by the London Bridge Trio, music of Fanny Mendelssohn Hensel, as she was by that time.

music of Fanny Mendelssohn-Hensel. Two movements of her piano trio in D minor. We heard the second movement Andante and the third movement the lead, both played very beautifully by the London Bridge Trio. Now let's listen to her little brother. This is a piece that he wrote when he was in Scotland, when he's about 22 years old. Let's listen to it. Leonard Bernstein leading the Israel Philharmonic, the Fingal's Cave Overture.

0: I love that piece, and I particularly like Leonard Bernstein's Way with Mendelssohn. It's funny, when we think of Bernstein, we always want to talk about Mahler and Beethoven, big things, loud things. But I think he's very good at Haydn and Mendelssohn, maybe the best for both. That was the Hebrides Overture, also known as Fingal's Cave. It's a spot up in the Hebrides Islands. So that's a bit of a salute to the Mendelssohn family. You're tuned into Exploring Music, and this week we are following the theme of musical dynasties. Drop us a line and let us know how you like the show. You can write to us via our website, exploringmusic.org.
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2: There is a great word I want to explain to you today that I find very useful. The word is subtext, which usually means there is the message behind what we see, the real meaning. Screenwriters write scenes using subtext all the time. For example, we see a father and son having a normal conversation, but the subtext is that the father is reaching out to his son, but the son is refusing to respond. That's subtext, the real meaning. For years now, I feel there's a subtext behind all nature. There are a million messages declared through a million examples. Normally, our bodies heal from sickness. Most of us have been sick more times than we can remember. Our wounds heal, our cuts heal, gashes, broken bones. Billions of people, and for all of us, those injuries usually heal. Even trees that lose part of their bark from some chopping or something else will eventually grow that new bark if they don't die. Healing. Our bodies fight germs, toxins, and viruses every day without our knowledge of what's going on. We declare our life as a piece of our own property, like we own it, yet something beyond us protects our life. What is the subtext here?
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Let's stay in the British Isles as we move on to the Holst family, the composer Gustav Holst and his daughter Imogen Claire Holst, who is a composer, arranger, conductor, teacher, musicologist, and festival administrator. She wound up working a lot toward the end of her life at the Aldeburgh Festival with Benjamin Britten. Imogen Holst is herself a wonderful composer, but we're going to hear her right now as a performer conducting her father's music. So let's listen now to two pieces of Gustav Holst. The first is a piece for actually a student orchestra. He taught for many years at a private school in London, where his daughter is one of the members of the orchestra. So here is Imogen Holst conducting music of her father, which she first learned as a schoolgirl. And then we'll move on to a second piece for orchestra called Capriccio, beautiful elegiac viola solo to start. Imogen Holst with the English Chamber Orchestra, Brook Green Suite, and Capriccio.

Capriccio of Gustav Holst. But you know what? He didn't orchestrate that. His daughter, Imogen, did. And I love the color she uses there at the end. You hear like celesta and marimba. Very fanciful. Imogen Holst conducting the English Chamber Orchestra, music of our father, Capriccio. Before that, we heard Brook Green Suite. And now we're going to turn to Gustav Holst's best-known piece, The Planets. We have time only for two planets today. So the first is very famous, Mars, the Bringer of War. And it sounds like it. This piece was written just at the start of the First World War. It's hard to remember all the way back. It's over 100 years ago. But the First World War brought us things that were terrifying. Tank warfare, long-range cannons, poison gas, all of that. And you hear some of that in the fury of this music. But even in the midst of that fury, Holst had to leave room for a euphonium solo. You see, Holst had been a trombonist as a youngster, and he really loved to play the baritone horn, which is called the euphonium. So this music... Yeah, that's someone in the Boys of the Era, but that's a euphonium playing that solo part. I think that would have given Holst great pleasure. So that's Mars, the Bringer of War, the first movement, which is followed by Jupiter, the Bringer of Jollity. Here is Andre Previn leading two movements of Gustav Holst's The Planets, Mars and Jupiter.

0: Music of Gustav Holst. I love that. Two movements from the planets. The first, Mars, the bringer of war, and then Jupiter, the bringer of jollity. Andre Previn conducting the London Symphony Orchestra in that performance. And I love the way that Gustav Holst introduces English folk songs to Jupiter, among other planets. And doesn't that opening music sound like movie music? All those excited 16ths scurrying around in a bold tune against it. Well, no wonder it sounds like movie music to us. That's because all of the film composers filling the gap started about 15 years later when they had sound on film. They all stole bodaciously from Gustav Holst's The Planets. And John Williams is still doing it upon occasion. He's very proud of it, in fact. Okay, that's us for today. We had, let's see, the Mozart family, the Mendelssohn family, and now the Holst family. In tomorrow's show, we're moving back to the United States. In fact, to Hollywood, the work of Alfred Newman and Randy Newman and Lionel Newman and a wonderful composer named Maria L. Newman. That's all on tomorrow, concluding our week of musical dynasties, and I hope you can join us for the finale. Exploring Music is produced by Sidney Gillard at WFMT in Chicago and engineered by Bill Sigmund at Digital Island Studios here in New York City. Our production assistants are Ella Pinsloop, Eric Opland, Adela Skoronsky, and Weston Williams. Rebecca Neistat is the WFMT production and syndication manager. 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I'm Bill McLaughlin. 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

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I'm Tony Morris. 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

David Russell opened this week's edition of Classical Guitar Alive with the Passacaglia from Handel's 7th Keyboard Suite. This is from the latest recording by mandolinist Avi Avital, which includes a folk-influenced piece by American composer David Bruce, titled Death is a Friend of Ours. It's written for the unusual plucked string ensemble consisting of mandolin, guitar, harp, theorbo, and harpsichord.

David Bruce's piece titled Death is a Friend of Ours for mandolin, guitar, harp, theorbo, and harpsichord from the latest recording by mandolinist Avia Vital. This is Argentine composer Jorge Morel's Concierto Rapsodico. Christoph Pelek is the guitarist with Capella Bidgostiensis, conducted by Michel Nestorovich.

0: Guitarist Krzysztof Pelik with Capella Bydgoszczyńska, conducted by Michel Nestorovich in the Concierto Rapsodico by Jorge Morel. 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I'm Tony Morris.
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1: Next is music by the young Persian guitarist and composer Gulfam Khayyam. This is the third movement from her Night Triptych. It's performed by Duo Noir.

Duo Noir performing music by Gholfam Kayam, the final movement from her Night Triptych for two guitars. Next are two pieces performed by a rare duo of double bass and guitar. The first piece is Canción by Andres Martin, followed by Annette Cruis-Brink's Dance No. 5. This features guitarist Kevin Lowe and bassist Julian Lee.

Guitarist Kevin Lowe and bassist Julian Lee in Annette Kreisbrink's Dance No. 5, and before that, Andres Martin's Canción. We'll close this week's edition of Classical Guitar Alive with the Estudio No. 6 in E minor by Agustin Barrios Mongeray. It's performed by Chelil Refik Kaya.

0: Closing this week's edition of Classical Guitar Alive, we just heard Chelil Refetkaya performing the Estudio No. 6 in E minor by Augustin Barrios Mangore. 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
1: This is Max McLean. The story of the Bible is a divine drama of how God would redeem his people from sin. And when the Redeemer cried out on the cross, my God, why have you forsaken me? What Old Testament passage was he quoting? Listen to the Bible from Psalm 22. My God, why have you forsaken me? Why are you so far from saving me, so far from the words of my groaning? Oh my God, I cry out by day, but you do not answer by night, and am not silent. Yet you are enthroned as the Holy One, you are the praise of Israel. In you our fathers put their trust, they trusted and you delivered them. They cried to you and were saved. In you they trusted and were not disappointed. But I am a worm and not a man, scorned by men and despised by the people. All who see me mock me, they hurl insults, shaking their heads. He trusts in the Lord, let the Lord rescue him, let him deliver him, since he delights in him. Yet you brought me out of the womb, you made me trust in you, even at my mother's breast. From birth I was cast upon you, from my mother's womb you have been my God. Do not be far from me, for trouble is near and there's no one to help. Dogs have surrounded me, a band of evil men has encircled me. They have pierced my hands and my feet. I can count all my bones. People stare and gloat over me. They divide my garments among them and cast lots for my clothing. But you, O Lord, be not far off. O my strength, come quickly to help me. Deliver my life from the sword, my precious life from the power of the dogs. You who fear the Lord, praise him. All you descendants of Jacob, honor him. Revere him, all you descendants of Israel. All the ends of the earth will remember and turn to the Lord, and all the families of the nations will bow down before him. For dominion belongs to the Lord, and he rules over the nations. Posterity will serve him. Future generations will be told about the Lord. They will proclaim his righteousness to a people yet unborn. For he has done it. From Psalm 22. Listen to the Bible. It's great for the soul.
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0: Is it wrong to follow my pastor to a new church? 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This is Shane in Missouri.
1: I had a question on 2 Chronicles 17:6 and 20:33 and in 1 Kings 22:43 on the places Jehoshaphat, the king. If you can tell me, I'm getting where it says he took it away, the high places, and then it says the high places were not removed. So I'm a little bit lost on that right there on the scriptures. If you can help me out on that, it'd be a lot of help. Thank you.
2: Hey, Shane, thank you for giving us a call. Let me just set the context for our listeners, because you mentioned a few passages of scripture there. The first one being 2 Chronicles chapter 17, verse 6, speaking of King Jehoshaphat, his heart was courageous in the ways of the Lord. And furthermore, he took the high places and the Asherim out of Judah. Okay, so you have, that seems like a pretty good king. And then if you go to, you mentioned chapter 20, verse 33, this is coming now close to the end of his reign. We read, the high places, however, were not taken away. The people had not yet set their hearts upon the God of their fathers. Now, the rest of the acts of Jehoshaphat, from the first to the last, are written in the Chronicles of Jehu, the son of Hanani, which are recorded in the book of the Kings of Israel. And you mentioned, in particular, 1 Kings, chapter 22, verse 43. I'm just going to read that. And he walked in all the way of Asa, his father. He did not turn aside from it, doing what was right in the sight of the Lord. Yet the high places were not taken away, and the people still sacrificed and made offerings on the high places. Jehoshaphat also made peace with the kings of Israel. Then it says this, I think this is helpful here. Now, the rest of the acts of Jehoshaphat and his might that he showed and how he warred, are they not written in the book of the Chronicles of the Kings of Judah? And from the land he exterminated the remnant of the male cult prostitutes who remained in the days of his father Asa. And so you're wondering, okay, is there a contradiction here? He took away the high places, he didn't take them away. I mean, when you read 2 Chronicles, especially chapter 20, I love that chapter. There's this scene where Jehoshaphat is surrounded by enemy armies, and he cries out to the Lord, and the Lord delivers him miraculously. I mean, here's a guy who has faith, and he's walking in the ways of the Lord, and yet there's still a tension. Some of the high places were not taken away. So I don't think that there's a contradiction. I think what we're seeing here, that is a contradiction in the text of Scripture, but there is a contradiction in Jehoshaphat as a person. Given that while he did pursue the Lord and seek to honor God, he wasn't perfect. He didn't abolish things fully. And so this is one of the things that we see in the stories of the kings and in the Chronicles is, you know, these individuals like David, for example, I mean, he's the most well-known one, who in many respects were seeking to honor the Lord and serve the Lord and did great things, you know, in faith, in service to God. And yet at the same time, didn't perfectly obey the Lord, you know, had areas of compromise, and that includes Jehoshaphat. And there specifically, when it talks about the high places not being taken away, I think the emphasis there is on the people of Israel who continued their idolatrous practices. Again, in 1 Kings chapter 22, yet the high places were not taken away, and the people still sacrificed and made offerings on the high places. Jehoshaphat also made peace with the king of Israel. And that peace that he made with the king of Israel was a part of the compromise. If you look back in 2 Chronicles, or ahead in 2 Chronicles, in chapter 19, and even before that, there's one, a number of reforms that Jehoshaphat makes in chapter 19. But right before that, he made peace with Ahab, king of Israel. And so there's some tension there. And he's rebuked in chapter 19. Jehoshaphat, the king of Judah, returned in safety to his house in Jerusalem. But Jehu, the son of Hanani, the seer, went out to meet him and said to King Jehoshaphat, "Should you help the wicked and love those who hate the Lord? Because of this, wrath has gone out from you, gone out against you from the Lord. Nevertheless, some good is found in you, for you destroyed the Ashtaroth out of the land and have set your heart to seek God. So there you see the tension again. Okay, so what does this all mean for us? For you, listening right now, here we see an example of an individual who's seeking to set his heart right before God, who's seeking to follow the Lord, but there are compromises. There are things there that aren't brought into line with what God is calling him to. And I think there's an encouragement here for all of us and a call for all of us, right? I mean, you who have sought to pursue the Lord, to seek God, make sure you purge all of those leftover, high places, as it were, all of those idols of the heart, we might say, those things that we cling on to, that we sort of let slide. And that's precisely what he did. He just sort of let things slide. And as a result, he faced God's discipline and God's judgment, because God disciplined us when we sin against him. And so there really is a call here, in one sense, to this wholehearted devotion to the Lord. And of course, all of us wrestle with that. But these passages fix our eyes forward on the perfect Son of David, the true King of Kings and Lord of Lords, who didn't have any compromise in his heart, the Lord Jesus Christ. Hey, thanks for reaching out, Shane, and hope that clarifies things for you.
0: Good word, Adriel. You know, I'm struck by, and we've talked about this before, that in our culture today, we have so much biblical illiteracy. And so you have a lot of Christians who are church attenders, but may not even really know that they are compromising because they're not reading God's word.
2: Yeah, that's right. I mean, the word of God is his revealed will, teaching us how to live. I think that there are Christians who are ignorant of the word of God, but still have the Holy Spirit. And when they sin, the Spirit of God convicts them. But we need that razor sharp clarity of scripture to know the word of God if we're going to follow the Lord like we should. And so that's so central. And even when you think about the kings in Israel, so many of the reforms, the revivals, we might say, that happened throughout the history of Judah and Israel, were rooted in a recovery of God's word, of the law. And so we need that more than anything today. We need the word of God to wash over us and to help us know how to follow the Lord.
0: Amen. This is Core Christianity with Pastor Adriel Sanchez. Let's go to David calling in from New Mexico. David, what's your question for Adriel?
3: Hi, Pastor Adriel. I had a couple of questions about the apostles, but I'll just ask the one right now, and if you want to take the other one, I'll give it to you. The one I was going to ask you right now was, did the identity of the 12 apostles that Jesus chose ever change? In other words, when he chose those 12, did it always remain those 12, or between the time he chose them and the crucifixion, was anyone swapped out, for instance, or was there another person that was put in as and taken, maybe someone taken out?
2: Okay, David. So, I mean, if we're talking about the time of our Lord's earthly ministry leading up to his crucifixion, I don't think that any of the 12 were swapped out. Of course, we know that Judas committed apostasy, that he turned away from following Jesus. He betrayed him. And as a result, a replacement was found for him in Acts chapter 1. Peter preaching and encouraging the rest of the brothers who are gathered together. And essentially what they say, quoting the Old Testament, you know, let another take his office, referring to Judas. So one of the men who have accompanied us during all the time that the Lord Jesus went in and out among us, beginning from the baptism of John until the day when he was taken up from us, one of these men, and right there it seems to emphasize, right, like we're talking about the same group of people, and now we're trying to pull somebody else who was there, a witness of the ministry of our Lord. One of these men must become with us a witness to his resurrection. And this is really important. It emphasizes the fact that the apostles, the 12, they were witnesses of the resurrected Christ. They're called to take that message, the reality of the resurrection, to the world, and that's precisely what they did. And they put forward two, Joseph called Barsabbas, who was also called Justice, and Matthias, and they prayed and said, "You, Lord, who know the hearts of all, show which one of these two you have chosen." So to take the place in this ministry and apostleship from which Judas turned aside to go to his own place, and they cast lots for them, and the lot fell on Matthias, and he was numbered with the 11 apostles. And so you do see that replacement afterwards. Thanks, David, for reaching out to us.
0: Good old Matthias. Nice to be chosen. Huh?
2: That's right. That's right. That's right. You don't hear a lot about him, you know, after this, but let's just assume he was great. So.
0: Okay, we will. This is Core Christianity with Pastor Adriel Sanchez. Love to hear from you if you have a question about the Bible or the Christian life. Let's go to Paul in Nebraska. Paul, what's your question for Adriel?
4: Yes, in our church, they indicate that the Virgin Mother Mary is the Queen of Heaven, and I couldn't find that anywhere in Scripture. I wondered what your thoughts were on that.
2: Okay, Paul. Well, in the Roman Catholic Church, they do refer to Mary as the Queen of Heaven. Now, I don't know that that's the best terminology to use. Of course, I'm a Protestant. I'm a Protestant minister. And so, you know, in our understanding, and I think that this is based on Scripture, we can refer to Mary as the God-bearer, the Mother of God, not in that God became a thing from her, but that in the true Lord, the eternal Word of the Father, Jesus, the Son of God, assumed humanity through her womb. And so the one who was born of her is the Lord himself. And this is clear in places like the Gospel of Luke early on when Luke is describing the nativity of our Lord. And so I don't have any problem with that kind of terminology, referring to Mary as the Mother of God. That's what the church historically has said. And the emphasis there is not so much upon Mary, but upon the one who assumed humanity from her womb. Jesus, it's an exaltation of Christ, that it wasn't just some mere human being that was incarnate for us and for our salvation, but the eternal Son of God himself. And so I like that language. Now, in the Roman Catholic Church, what they're going to say is, well, Jesus is you know, the King of Kings and Lord of Lords. And so Mary is, you know, well, if she's the Mother of God, she's the Queen Mother. And so they kind of extrapolate from that, but that's not something that you're going to find in the Scriptures. And so that's an area of difference, you know, in terms of how we understand Mary and her role in the church. And that's an area of difference between Protestants and Roman Catholics.
0: By the way, we have a great resource on this topic for you, Paul. You can find it at our website, corechristianity.com. It's called What Still Divides Us, and it explains the doctrinal differences between Protestant theology and Catholic theology. So you might want to pick that up again. It's called What Still Divides Us, and you can find that at corechristianity.com. 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
2: Yes, I am just so excited about sharing this book with you that I've written, Praying with Jesus, Getting to the Heart of the Lord's Prayer. And it's for you and for anyone, really, who wants to grow in their prayer life and in understanding the Lord's Prayer, the prayer that we all know really well, I mean, hopefully, right, Our Father who art in heaven. But many people don't fully understand it. It's easy to go through the motions of prayer. It's easy to say the words, but not understand their full implication. And so I unpack the Lord's Prayer in this book and seek to give you a deeper understanding of it. And by the way, it's a great resource for churches. There are discussion questions at the end of each chapter. So it would be good for like a small group or even a church Bible study, or you as an individual if you're looking to grow in your prayer life.
0: It's called Praying with Jesus. We actually have a copy right on our kitchen table right now. So this morning as I was eating my Raisin Bran, I was starting to read it. And you
2: did you use it as kind of like a table mat? You put your bowl of cereal on
0: no.
2: top? That's what we do sometimes.
0: No,
2: with books
0: I have
2: in our
0: more
2: house.
0: Reverence for your books
2: okay.
0: than that. So.
2: I'm just joking.
0: By the way, you could get a copy of this resource by going to our website, and that's corechristianity.com/offers to find the book. Again, corechristianity.com/offers, and look for Adriel's brand new book, Praying with Jesus. Well, we do receive voicemails here at Core Christianity. Here's a voicemail that came in from Deborah.
5: Is it ever appropriate to follow your pastor to his new church? I've been attending an Episcopal church, this charming little Episcopal church in my town since over the summer, and it's just been a wonderful experience. And I was just starting to feel comfortable enough to consider pursuing church membership. I was getting to know the rector and his family and just really felt a sense of belonging here. he preaches the word of God faithfully and gets you excited about following Jesus. Then he announces after the Easter holiday that he and his family are moving and to a church a few towns away, not far, you know. So I just don't know if, in my case, since I never committed to joining this parish, if it would be appropriate to follow them to their new parish. So I'm just struggling about what I should do here. Thank you so much, and God bless.
2: Deborah, I love your question for two reasons. One, just because you've created this connection with the pastor there at the parish, and that you're encouraged by the ministry there, by the word, excited about following Jesus, but also that you feel this tension of, okay, well, do I stay committed here? And I had this connection with this pastor who's moving on now. He's going somewhere else. There's an opportunity maybe for me to go too, but then am I leaving the church here hanging? Those are all really, really good questions. Now, if there was some sort of conflict, you know, maybe it was a church split or something like that, and the pastor is leaving for bad reasons. In that situation, I mean, this is where you need to have a conversation. You want to get the full picture. In that situation, I might have some, you know, some cautionary words. But if it's just, man, I felt really connected to the ministry there. I'm excited about my relationship with God. I'm thinking about the Lord in ways that I haven't before and growing in my understanding of the word. And I'd really like to go and continue to support the work in this other neighborhood. Is there anything wrong with that? I don't think so. You know, there are interesting examples in the New Testament of people who followed the Apostle Paul around as he was ministering. I'm thinking specifically of this wonderful couple that we see throughout the New Testament epistles and in the book of Acts named Priscilla and Aquila. They meet up with Paul in the city of Corinth in Acts chapter 18. They had just gotten there because they were kicked out of Rome. A number of Jews were kicked out of Rome, probably because of the controversy about Jesus. And they're there and they're working as leather workers or tent makers. And they house Paul, and a church is planted there in Corinth in Acts chapter 18. But we also read about Priscilla and Aquila in other places. In other words, they traveled with the Apostle Paul. They followed him around. Why? Because they were committed to the work of the gospel and they were laboring alongside of him. They also were hospitable to churches or housed churches in Ephesus and in Rome. And so it seems like they stuck by him. And so who knows? Maybe that's something that the Lord is calling you to do. But I think that the best thing you could do is maybe have a conversation with this pastor that you've, you know, appreciated his ministry. And maybe ask him, okay, what do you think about this? You know, I don't want to leave the church hanging, but I'm also so encouraged and interested in potentially following you to this new church that you're going to be pastoring, and see what he says. And I don't think that there's any reason for you to feel like it would be bad or wrong for you to do that. Maybe you can really go and support the work of the gospel in this new city where he's going to be. Just like Priscilla and Aquila traveled along with the Apostle Paul in various cities. God bless.
0: Great example from Scripture of something just like this. So thanks for that, Adriel. This is Core Christianity with Pastor Adriel Sanchez. Let's go to Rick in Nebraska. Rick, what's your question for Adriel?
6: Yes, Pastor Adriel. I was wondering about politics in the church. Our church is going to be showing a movie, Letter to the American Church. Maybe you're familiar with that. Maybe you're not, that particular book or movie. But I know that there's some concerns that we're getting politics in the church. And I do believe Christians need to be involved in politics. But at the same time, there needs to be a balance, like, okay, this is who we're voting for and that kind of stuff. So I was wondering where your stance is on that, or if you have any opinions on that book or movie, if you're aware of it, and if it's, quote, political or not, unquote.
2: Hey, Rick, excellent and very relevant question as well. And I think that you're right. Christians should be engaged as politics or in politics as believers, as Christians. We hold this sort of dual citizenship as believers. Our primary citizenship is in heaven, according to the Apostle Paul, as he wrote to the Philippians. But we can also have earthly citizenship, and we do have earthly citizenship and obligations as citizens of the kingdoms of this world. And we recognize that we're not going to be able to advance God's kingdom through politics. I mean, that's mainly because the advancement of the kingdom is dependent upon the work of the Holy Spirit. It's not something that you can coerce. It's not something that comes through a change in legislation per se. It comes through the faithful proclamation of the Word of God, evangelism, the work of the Holy Spirit. Any kingdom advancement that happens apart from the Spirit is not real kingdom advancement. But that doesn't mean that we neglect our obligations as American citizens, or that we don't seek to do good to our neighbors. And one of the ways that we can seek to do good to our neighbors is through engaging in the broader political process, thinking about, okay, what does it look like to care for the poor, to protect the unborn? Those are really important questions, and I think those are things that Christians should be engaged in thinking about with charity. And so, we're not trying to retreat from the world, but we're also not putting our hope in politics, our ultimate hope. We're engaged, recognizing that our primary citizenship is in heaven. Now, I can't speak to this particular book that you've brought up. I just looked it up, and I guess it's a movie too. You said I see it as a book on Amazon, Letter to the American Church. And so I don't want to wade into that, just because I'm just not sure. I don't know, you know, to what extent it's getting really political, or to what extent it's just an encouragement for Christians to be engaged in the broader cultural process as believers, and not being ashamed of our beliefs. But I do think, you know, churches can go wrong in both directions. Churches can just totally sort of retreat from society and from culture and from cultural engagement, and think or act as if the gospel doesn't have anything to say, or God doesn't have anything to say to the broader world. And at the same time, on the other end, and I think this is where we're tempted to go, especially, you know, during election times, is we can put way too much hope and confidence in that. We can really attach the advancement of God's kingdom to, you know, who's in office, or to, you know, a particular kind of legislation being passed. And that's not to say that those things aren't important and that we shouldn't be engaged in that. It's just not placing our hope in that. And that's why Psalm 118 says, it is better to trust in the Lord than to put confidence in men. That's not where our ultimate confidence, our ultimate hope is in. And so I think for you as a member of the church, and that you guys are thinking about this, you guys are showing this movie, I think just keeping those things in mind. Hey, it's good to be engaged with the broader world, but brothers and sisters, this is not where our hope is. And one other thing I would encourage is, you know, a lot of times with some of these books and movies that are out there, and again, I'm not saying this about this book because I just don't know it, they can just sort of, you know, throw gasoline on the fire that's already raging in a lot of people's hearts, the fears. You know, we got to really do something, and people are afraid. And so we gravitate towards, we need to hold on to power. We need to grasp for power. I see that. I see that frustration. And I think, allowing the promises of God's word and the peace of the gospel to penetrate deeply into our hearts, so that we're not terrified, so that we look, you know, at the current situation, whatever it is, with courage, knowing that Jesus Christ is going to build his church and the gates of hell are not going to prevail against her. That's a promise from Jesus himself. Regardless of who's in office, regardless of the legislation that's passed, Jesus is going to keep building his church. And brothers and sisters, we are a part of that kingdom. Hallelujah. Praise the Lord.
0: 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When you contact us, please let us know how you've been encouraged by this program. And be sure to join us next time as we explore the truth of God's Word together.
7: 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I'm Donna Leland. Mark begins with a bold proclamation, the beginning of the good news from Jesus the Messiah, the Son of God. His purpose is evident. Everything that follows is good news, a message to be proclaimed, received, and applied. Notice that Mark immediately anchors his good news in the Old Testament, demonstrating that God's communication with his people through the centuries is continuous, coherent, and cohesive. The prophecies of Isaiah and Malachi foretold another messenger, a whole strategic communication plan. God would send John the Baptist to get people's attention and prepare their hearts. Today in the Word, we read in Mark 1, 2 through 3, I will send my messenger ahead of you, who will prepare your way, a voice of one calling in the wilderness. John's message was concise and confrontational. He preached repentance and baptism for the forgiveness of sins. John was just not sharing information. This message was transformational. When people responded to this message, they would never be the same. John's lifestyle and character were key to his communication, giving him credibility. John had dedicated his whole life to communicating the good news. Even his clothing and food choices spoke to his focus and humility. He didn't communicate his own ideas or draw attention to himself, but pointed his audience toward the one yet to come and the salvation he would bring. Our website is todayintheword.org. That's todayintheword.org.
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This is Henry Fogel welcoming you to another edition of Collector's Corner. Today, the second in a series of two programs featuring the American violinist Michael Rabin, one of the most prodigiously gifted violinists of the 20th century, sadly dying at the age of 35 of an accidental fall in his home. Rabin was born in 1936, died in 1972. He didn't get to record a lot of the big repertoire for violinists because of his early death. One of those major works that he never made a commercial recording of is the Violin Concerto in D by Johannes Brahms. But on August the 3rd of 1967, he played the work at the Ravinia Festival with the Chicago Symphony under the direction of Raphael Kubelik. That performance was broadcast and has been released on a Japanese label. I love the name of this company, OOO Classics.

Johannes Brahms' Violin Concerto in D, played by the Chicago Symphony under Raphael Kubelik, and our featured soloist on Collector's Corner, the American violinist Michael Rabin. Here now is a recording that I have. It's a private recording that was sent to me, so it's not on any label, but it's a terrific performance from the Berlin Radio Symphony with Thomas Schippers conducting and Michael Rabin, another major violin concerto that he did not get to make a commercial recording of because of his early death. And I don't have a date for this recording either, but it's really special playing. The Violin Concerto No. 1 in G minor by Max Bruch, with Rabin's brilliant technique and absolute dead center intonation, combined with his imaginative use of phrasing, subtle rubato, and his wide range of colors.

0: The Violin Concerto No. 1 in G Minor by Max Bruch. Thomas Schippers, the Berlin Radio Symphony in a 1962 performance featuring violinist Michael Rabin. We're featuring him on Collector's Corner. 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
1: The Manila Symphony Orchestra presents Concert 4 of its centennial season, Opera at Kundiman, the legacy of Maestra Conching Rosal, in celebration of Buwan ng Wika. The program remembers the 100th birth anniversary of soprano Conchita Conching Rosal, who sang the title role for the MSO staging of Bizet's Carmen in Tagalog 70 years ago. Opera at Kundiman features works by Nicanor Abelardo, Francisco Santiago, Leopoldo Silos, Constancio de Guzman, and Manuel Velez, alongside selections from Carmen sung in Tagalog. 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
2: Does following Jesus mean leaving your culture behind? I'm Bonnie Sala with Reset. When Daniel's father died, the family gathered together to mourn. Daniel was the only Christian. Some of that week felt deeply right. The community, the shared meals, the songs honoring his father's life. But other moments troubled him. Certain rituals were performed to appease ancestral spirits. Fear, not comfort, surrounded them. Daniel felt torn. Was he supposed to reject everything or accept it all? Neither. The Bible's vision of eternity is remarkable for what it includes. In the Bible book of Revelation, the final picture of God's redeemed people shows every tribe, language, and nation gathered around God's throne, not erased into uniformity, but distinct, present, and whole. God doesn't strip away culture. He redeems and transforms it. And that means some honest sorting. Does a cultural practice bring life or burden? Practices rooted in fear or appeasement of spiritual forces have no place in a life surrendered to Christ. Ceremonies that honor family but become so financially crushing they prevent marriage or break families have drifted from their purpose. But shared meals, music, celebrating life, these are good gifts. In Christ, they don't disappear. They find their deepest meaning. Daniel kept the meals and the songs. He stepped quietly away from the rituals rooted in fear. He was learning what it means to bring his whole culture open-handed to God. Do the traditions of your family bring life, or do they bring fear, burden, and pain? You can bring those questions to Jesus. I'm Bonnie Sala. Ready to grow your faith? Discover practical tools and more at guidelines.org.
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0: In 1960, Michael Rabin received a grant from the Ford Foundation to commission a violin concerto. He chose the American composer Paul Creston. This is the second of two violin concertos by Creston. The world premiere was given in 1961 with Rabin, George Schulte, and the Los Angeles Philharmonic Orchestra. It was performed following that by Rabin and the Seattle Symphony, and then the Atlanta Symphony, which is the performance we're going to hear. And the work has sort of faded from the repertoire. I think that's really too bad. I think this is a wonderful violin concerto and a terrific performance. The Atlanta Symphony is conducted by Henry Sopkin. January of 1961, Paul Creston's Violin Concerto No. 2, played by Michael Rabin.

The Violin Concerto No. 2 by the American composer Paul Creston, played by Michael Rabin with Henry Sopkin conducting the Atlanta Symphony Orchestra. For the rest of this edition of Collector's Corner, we're going to play excerpts from the Bell Telephone Hour, on which Michael Rabin appeared many, many times in the 1950s. Here are two performances from August the 23rd, 1954, Liebeslied by Fritz Kreisler, and then the Perpetual Motion, Moto Perpetuo, by Ottokar Novacek. Donald Voorhees conducts the Bell Telephone Orchestra, and of course, Michael Rabin, the violinist.

Well, that was kind of extraordinary. The perpetual motion by Ottokar Novacek, before that Fritz Kreisler's Liebeslied, played on the Bell Telephone Hour on August 23, 1954, by the extraordinary American violinist Michael Rabin, with Donald Voorhees conducting the Bell Telephone Hour Orchestra. Michael Rabin, a wonderfully gifted violinist, died tragically at the age of 35. Although Michael Rabin did not get to make a commercial recording of Mendelssohn's Violin Concerto, he did play movements of it on different editions of the Bell Telephone Hour. And here, from May the 16th of 1955, is the finale. Once again, of course, Donald Voorhees conducts.

violinist Michael Rabin with Bell Telephone Hour Orchestra under Donald Voorhees, the finale of Felix Mendelssohn's Violin Concerto. Two pieces now by the great Spanish violinist and composer Pablo de Sarasate, Romanza Andaluza and Habanera.

Michael Rabin with Donald Furies conducting the Bell Telephone Hour Orchestra in two pieces by Pablo de Sarasate, Romanza Andaluza and Habanera. And to conclude this edition of Collector's Corner featuring Michael Rabin, the great American violinist, one more excerpt from the Bell Telephone Hour, this from 1955, Antony Dvorak's Slavonic Dance in E minor, Opus 72, number 2, as arranged by Fritz Kreisler.

0: Slavonic Dance, Opus 72, Number 2, by Antoni Dvorak, arranged by Fritz Kreisler, played by Michael Rabin, our featured artist on this edition, and last week's too, of Collector's Corner. Donald Voorhees conducting the Bell Telephone Hour Orchestra. With that, this two-program series featuring Michael Rabin has come to a conclusion. One of the most extraordinary violinists produced by America. Sadly, he died in 1972 at the age of 35. Next week on Collector's Corner, we're going to feature music by the Austrian late Romantic composer Richard Stohr. Richard Stohr was born in 1874, died in 1967, but all the way into the 1960s continued to write in the Romantic style. On the program, we'll hear two of his symphonies, the Suite for Strings and a Festival Overture for Concert Band, all of it performed by the Warsaw Symphony, conducted by Ian Hobson. This is Henry Fogel, your host on Collector's Corner, a program that's heard every week on this station, and a program drawn from my own record collection and featuring unusual repertoire or unusual performances. I hope that you enjoyed this program regularly, and I hope that you've enjoyed this program featuring Michael Rabin. And I hope that you'll be with me again next week for another edition of Collector's Corner. Collector's Corner is distributed by the WFMT Radio Network.
1: The tabernacle was the elaborate tent in which God could dwell among his people as they traveled towards Canaan, the promised land. But later, once God's people reached Canaan, a permanent version of the tabernacle was built, the temple. The greatest blessing of God's covenant with Abraham and his descendants is the reality that God would be their God and they would be his people. To put it another way, and this is still true for us, more than any other blessing, by far the greatest blessing God gives us is himself, his presence, the fact that he looks at us with everlasting love and says, "I will never leave you." The temple was to be an enduring representation of the fact that God really was their God and they really were his people. As they worshipped in the temple courts, the Israelites were surrounded by very tangible, very physical signs that they truly were his people, worshipping, as it were, in his house. "We have thought on your steadfast love, O God, in the midst of your temple." Psalm 48. 1 Kings chapter 6, verse 1 says that the construction of the temple began on Mount Moriah in Jerusalem in the fourth year of Solomon's reign over Israel, 480 years after the people of Israel were delivered by God from their slavery in Egypt. So that means construction began in the spring of 967 or 966 BC, and it was completed 7 years later. The temple itself, not including the surrounding chambers on three sides, was 90 feet long, 30 feet wide, and 45 feet high. This was known as the Holy Place. It contained, as with the tabernacle, a golden altar of incense, golden lampstands, and a golden table for the bread of the presence. And again, as with the tabernacle, there was a smaller room within the Holy Place called the Most Holy Place. It was separated off from the Holy Place by two towering wooden doors, ornate and overlaid with gold. The room was twice the size of the equivalent room in the tabernacle, but as before, it was a perfect cube, 30 feet by 30 feet by 30 feet. And inside the Most Holy Place was the Ark of the Covenant, flanked by two enormous golden cherubim, each one 15 feet tall with 15-foot wingspans. The temple was one of God's covenant promises to King David. David had wanted to build a house for God, but God told David that he, the Lord, would make the temple. He tells David, "When your days are fulfilled and you lie down with your fathers, I will raise up your offspring after you, who shall come from your body, and I will establish his kingdom. He shall build a house for my name, and I will establish the throne of his kingdom forever. I will be to him a father, and he shall be to me a son. Well, that proved to be doubly true. David's son Solomon built a temple, as we've seen, but also there would be another son of David, and indeed, son of God, who would build a house for the Lord and rule forever. In John chapter 2, as he stands in the temple, Jesus says, "Destroy this temple, and in 3 days I will raise it up." In case the point is lost on us, John comments that the temple Jesus was speaking about is the temple of his body. Christ's body, then, is the ultimate house of the Lord in which God dwells. It is the place to which all those who seek God must finally come. Solomon's temple, as majestic as it must have been, was only a shadow of the ultimate temple. And like every shadow must, it passed away, being destroyed in 586 BC. It was eventually replaced with a second temple, but that too was destroyed in 70 AD. The ultimate temple, Jesus Christ, was also destroyed. But unlike the others, this temple was then resurrected. And so, just as Jesus had said, this temple was raised 3 days later, imperishable and eternal. In the book of Revelation, we see a vision of the new Jerusalem. Unlike the old Jerusalem, this one has no temple made of bricks or mortar. Why? Because, says the Apostle John, its temple is the Lord God, the Almighty, and the Lamb. God's promise to Abraham was that he would make his dwelling among his people and walk among them, that he would be their God, that they would be his people. And so it was that the ultimate temple, God the Son, made his dwelling among his people, walked among them, and gave himself for them, so that he could look into their eyes in the New Jerusalem and say, "I will never leave you." You've been listening to Simply Put with me, Barry Cooper. 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

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We begin with Andrew York's Evening Dance, followed by Misha Maisky's arrangement of Minstrels by Claude Debussy.

That was Misha Maisky's arrangement of Claude Debussy's Minstrels, rendered by cellist Misha Maisky and pianist Daria Hovora. Before that, we heard guitarist Christopher Parkening and David Brandon in Andrew York's Evening Dance. Next, the third movement of Franz Schubert's Piano Sonata No. 17 in D, D850.

0: Pianist Wilhelm Kempff performed the scherzo movement of Franz Schubert's Piano Sonata No. 17 in D. Here is an announcement. The University of the Philippines Symphony Orchestra invites Philippine-based composers and conductors to Usbungan 2026, its Emerging Musicians Festival. The festival's orchestra reading project gives young composers the chance to hear their unperformed full orchestral works brought to life by a live orchestra, with reading sessions on September 3, 7, and 9. Its companion program, Gumbaz, Young Conductors Sessions, offers aspiring conductors the opportunity to practice with a full ensemble, running September 10, 14, and 16. 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For full mechanics and registration, interested applicants may reach the University of the Philippines Symphony Orchestra through its Facebook page or by email at info.upsymphonyorchestra@up.edu.ph.
1: 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How does God's love change us? 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Because of the Lord's great love, we are not consumed. For his compassions never fail. They are new every morning. Great is your faithfulness. I say to myself, the Lord is my portion, therefore I will wait for him. The Lord is good to those whose hope is in him, to the one who seeks him. It is good to wait quietly for the salvation of the Lord. For men are not cast off by the Lord forever. Though he brings grief, he will show compassion. So great is his unfailing love. From Lamentations 3. Listen to the Bible. It's great for the soul.
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Alberto Mardini conducted the Accademia I Filarmonici in Vivaldi's Concerto in D minor RV127. Felix Mendelssohn's Piano Concerto No. 2 in D minor Opus 40 was composed in 1831 and quickly gained a following known among pianists for its dramatic and virtuosic first movement. Pianist Cyprian Cazzari and the Gewandhaus Orchestra Leipzig under Kurt Mazur perform.

0: Soloist Cyprien Gazzari and the Gewandhaus Orchestra Leipzig under Kurt Mazur, and Felix Mendelssohn's Piano Concerto No. 2 in D minor, Opus 40. 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We'll be back after this break.
1: The Gospel of Matthew records a mountaintop speech by Jesus on how Christians ought to live. 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
2: In its liturgical use, the recitation of the Paternoster in churches is typically concluded with the words, "For yours is the kingdom, and the power, and the glory forever. Amen." As the marginal notes in most modern Bible translations indicate, however, these words were not likely original to the biblical record. Nevertheless, as they affirm biblical truths about God, they serve the purpose of being an endnote of faith and doxology to the prayer. That said, there's actually an original conclusion to the pattern prayer as we find it in Matthew's gospel record. This week, as we wind up our examination of the Lord's Prayer in the King's Speech, we will be considering this concluding note to the prayer that Jesus utters. In Matthew chapter 6, verses 14 to 15, we read, "For if you forgive others their trespasses, your heavenly Father will also forgive you. But if you do not forgive others their trespasses, neither will your Father forgive your trespasses." We have already previously considered the petition, "And forgive us our debts, as we also have forgiven our debtors." The same principle is repeated here in the prayer's conclusion. And again, we learn that the forgiven person is a forgiving person. We cannot truly say that we know God's forgiveness if there is an unwillingness in us to forgive others. The rationale to forgive here follows an if-then argument that excludes any and all objections to the imperative of forgiveness. If God, your Heavenly Father, has forgiven you the impossible debt of sin that you owe Him through the substitutionary payment made by His Son Jesus, then there is no debt owed you by others that would be impossible for you likewise to forgive. There is no debt of sin against a Christian, no matter how grave or great or small, that he or she cannot cancel or forgive by the grace of God. The force of Jesus' warning that the Father will not forgive those who refuse to forgive should not escape us here. On the surface, it may seem to our ears like he's saying that our own forgiveness by God is dependent on our first doing the good work of forgiving others their trespasses against us. But this is not what Jesus is saying. Framed in the context of this pattern prayer to our Heavenly Father, we recognize that the warning is for those who already have God as their Heavenly Father. Jesus is here warning against an inconsistency that should not be named among the Father's children. Our Father is a sin-forgiving God, a gracious and merciful Lord who reconciles sinners to Himself through His Son. Those, then, who would be called His children must likewise be characterized by graciousness, mercy, and a willingness to forgive and to be reconciled. This is the point that the Apostle Paul later makes in his memorable letter to the Corinthians. In 2 Corinthians chapter 5, verses 17 to 19, he writes, "Therefore, if anyone is in Christ, he is a new creation. The old has passed away. Behold, the new has come. All this is from God, who through Christ reconciled us to himself and gave us the ministry of reconciliation. That is, in Christ, God was reconciling the world to himself, not counting their trespasses against them, and entrusting to us the message of reconciliation. Ours is a ministry of reconciliation. Truly, the forgiven heart is a heart that is ready and willing to forgive. For if we forgive others their trespasses against us, we demonstrate that we know how our Heavenly Father has also forgiven us.
3: This lesson was brought to you by Pilgrim Community Church. For more information, please visit us online at www.pilgrimcommunity.ph.

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Pianist Leonard Panario performed the prelude in G minor by Sergei Rachmaninoff. Next, Antonio Soler's Fandango.

Harpsichordist Yuka Tianzu performed Antonio Soler's Fandango. We turn next to Johannes Brahms' Hungarian Dance No. 2 in D minor, followed by Glazunov's Serenade No. 1, Opus 7.

Vladimir Zivov conducted the Moscow Symphony Orchestra in Glazunov's Serenade No. 1, Opus 7. Before that, we heard Brahms' Hungarian Dance No. 2 in D minor, presented by the Minneapolis Symphony Orchestra under Antal Dorati. Let's listen now to Johann Christian Bach's Sinfonia in G, Opus 6, No. 1.

0: David Zinman conducted the Netherlands Chamber Orchestra in Johann Christian Bach's Sinfonia in G, Opus 6, No. 1. 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
1: The music of masters to enrich life, and the message of a

Many of us dream of finding a long-lost masterpiece hidden in the attic, or a valuable first edition tucked among other old books in a forgotten box in the garage. In the early 1980s, scholars discovered the sonic equivalent at the Church of San Lorenzo in Florence, previously unknown music from the Trecento, hidden in a palimpsest. We'll hear samples on today's show performed by La Mora. I'm Sarah Schneider, and thanks for joining me for Early Music Now. Merriam-Webster defines a palimpsest as, quote, writing material, such as a parchment or tablet, used one or more times after earlier writing has been erased, end quote. In the case of the San Lorenzo palimpsest, the previous writing could be recovered thanks to a high-resolution multispectral camera from the University of Hamburg. This type of camera allows manuscript pages to be photographed using various colors of light, even spectra invisible to the naked eye. After the initial discovery of the music in the 1980s, scholars and performers needed to wait until 2013 to read the text and the music. Let's hear selections from the recording Splendor d'Aciel, which includes many world premiere recordings of music from the San Lorenzo palimpsest. I'll start the set with the title track, written by Giovanni Mazzuoli.

We heard selections from Splendor d'Aciel featuring La Mora here on Early Music Now. The music on this recording was written during the period of cultural richness in Italy called the Trecento and was compiled in Florence in the early 15th century. Some of the pieces were written by previously unknown composers like Giovanni Mazzuoli and his son Piero, who were both organists. I'll start the next set with music by Piero Mazzuoli, Donna s'io orerato, Lady, if I have erred through too much love and too much faith, oh my Lord mercy. Here's La Mora here on Early Music Now.

0: we heard Amor mi stringe assai by Paolo da Firenze, performed by La Mora from their recording Splendor da Ciel. I'm Sarah Schneider. Thanks for being here for Early Music Now.
1: Open the Bible with Colin Smith.
2: At key moments in the Bible story, God made his presence known in a visible way. We call these occasions theophanies, and they're of great importance because in them, God shows us in a visible way what he does for all of us in an invisible way. Now, on the day of Pentecost, God was teaching us through the wind, fire, and languages what he always wants to do among his people. God gives us his power and his presence, and he sends us out to bring the gospel to people of every tribe and language. God gives his Spirit to all of his people. I will pour out my Spirit on all flesh, he says. If you're a follower of Jesus, that includes you.
1: Are you open to discovering what the Bible says about God? Well, then come to openthebible.org.
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Next, we'll hear selections from The Lion's Ear, referring to the musical ear of Pope Leo X, who was born Giovanni di Lorenzo di Piero de' Medici in 1475, son of Lorenzo the Magnificent. Besides being an important patron of the arts, Pope Leo was an instrumentalist and composer in his own right. He owned a number of keyboard instruments, including three organs. Pope Leo X was also an avid listener. There's an account of him enjoying a motet by Josquin after dinner. It reads, "Dinner was in Castel Sant'Angelo, and His Holiness is still to be found at table, listening to the music of Josquin's Salve Regina, and it was very beautiful. It included several duos, which satisfied greatly." Here's La Mora.

We heard selections from The Lion's Ear, a 2016 recording featuring La Mora, honoring the musical legacy of Pope Leo X, born Giovanni de' Medici. La Mora is based in Basel, Switzerland, and is under the combined direction of Corina Marti and Michael Gonko. In 2011, they released a recording commemorating a major event in the history of the city of Basel, the General Council of the Catholic Church that was convened in 1431. In our time, major conferences like the G7 are wrapped up in a matter of days, but things were a bit different in the medieval era. The Council of Basel lasted almost two decades, with matters such as papal supremacy and the Hussite heresy on the agenda. La Mora's recording of European music at the time of the Council of Basel is one of my favorites among their many recordings, and I'd like to share a few tracks with you now, starting with a Gloria by Johannes Brassart.

0: We heard selections from European Music at the Time of the Council of Basel, featuring La Mora, including music by Bachois and Johannes Brassart. Early Music Now is distributed by the WFMT Radio Network Chicago and is produced in the studios of KMFA in Austin, Texas. I'm Sarah Schneider, so very glad you were able to join me today, and until next time.
1: The Manila Symphony Orchestra presents Concert IV of its centennial season, Opera at Kundiman, the legacy of Maestra Conching Rosal, in celebration of Buwan ng Wika. The program remembers the 100th birth anniversary of soprano Conchita Conching Rosal, who sang the title role for

0: The MSO's staging of Bizet's Carmen in Tagalog 70 years ago, Opera at Kundiman, features works by Nicanor Abelardo, Francisco Santiago, Leopoldo Silos, Constancio de Guzman, and Manuel Velez, alongside selections from Carmen sung in Tagalog. Taking the stage are singers Rachel Herodias Park, Michelle Mariposa, Arthur Espiritu, and Byung In Park, joined by the Manila Symphony Orchestra, the FEU Chorale, and the FEU Dance Company under the baton of music director Marlon Chen. Opera at Kundiman, Far Eastern University Auditorium, August 29. 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

That was the Pasacalle de los Barquilleros from Federico Chueca's 1897 zarzuela Agua, Azucarillos y Aguardiente, its bustling rhythms catching the spirit of Madrid's wafer sellers. The English Chamber Orchestra played under Antoni Ros Marba. Sergei Prokofiev's The Tale of the Stone Flower, Opus 118, written between 1948 and 53, was his final ballet and the last of his trilogy in the Russian tradition, drawn from Pavel Bajov's Ural folktale of the stonecutter Danila and the mystical Copper Mountain. Its music is by turns richly lyrical and boldly dramatic. We hear fragments from Act 3 with l'Orchestre de la Suisse Romande under Silvio Varviso.

fragments from Act 3 of Sergei Prokofiev's The Tale of the Stone Flower with l'Orchestre de Suisse Romande under Silvio Varviso. Felix Mendelssohn composed his Concertstück in D minor, Opus 114, in 1833 for the unusual trio of clarinet, bassett horn, and piano. Written with wit and a sense of camaraderie, it moves from spirited dialogue to lyrical reflection before a lively, virtuosic finish. Here are clarinetist Dieter Klocke, bassett horn player Luigi Magistrelli, and pianist Thomas Duis of Consortium Classicum.

0: Felix Mendelssohn's Concertstück in D minor, opus 114 of 1833, played by clarinetist Dieter Klöcke, bassett horn player Luigi Magistrelli, and pianist Thomas Duis. 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
1: Michelangelo called it an ironic smile, and for 500 years, the world has been fascinated with Mona Lisa. But just what is this Renaissance woman smiling at? We may never know, but an art-loving geologist thinks she's found a clue. Those who have been to the Louvre in Paris often say they were surprised at how small the Mona Lisa portrait actually is, 30 by 21 inches. Her smile isn't much bigger, and though we might never know what she's smirking about, another mystery might have been solved. Italian Renaissance specialist and geologist Anne Pizzaruso thinks she's found the painting's setting in northern Italy, in Lecco. Most historians had focused on the bridge in the painting, but Anne believes the mountains reveal the answer. And looking at the pictures of the area, she might be right. Sometimes when we read the Bible, we miss the big picture as well. Thankfully, Jesus reminds us that Genesis to Revelation points to Him. I'm David Wolin at haventoday.org.
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Ray Vaughan Williams began his piano concerto in C in 1926, completing the Toccata and Romanza before setting the work aside, turning to his ballet Job and finishing the finale in 1931. The solo part, which treats the piano almost as a percussion instrument, was thought so demanding that the composer, with the pianist Joseph Cooper, later recast the concerto for two pianos. That version premiered in 1946. Here it is with pianists Vitya Fronsky and Victor Brabin and the London Philharmonic Orchestra under Sir Adrian Boult.

0: That was Ralph Vaughan Williams's Concerto for Two Pianos, a reworking of his earlier piano concerto in C, with Vitya Fronsky and Victor Brabin as pianists and the London Philharmonic Orchestra under Sir Adrian Boult. You're with Dawn on Cruising with the Classics, 98.7 DZFE, The Master's Touch. 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
1: This is Max McLean. The story of the Bible is a divine drama of how God would redeem his people from sin. And when the Redeemer cried out on the cross, my God, why have you forsaken me? What Old Testament passage was he quoting? Listen to the Bible from Psalm 22. My God, why have you forsaken me? Why are you so far from saving me, so far from the words of my groaning? Oh my God, I cry out by day, but you do not answer by night and am not silent. Yet you are enthroned as the Holy One. You are the praise of Israel. In you, our fathers put their trust. They trusted and you delivered them. They cried to you and were saved. In you they trusted and were not disappointed. But I am a worm and not a man, scorned by men and despised by the people. All who see me mock me. They hurl insults, shaking their heads. He trusts in the Lord. Let the Lord rescue him. Let him deliver him, since he

0: delights in him. Yet you brought me out of the womb, you made me trust in you even at my mother's breast. From birth I was cast upon you, from my mother's womb you have been my God. Do not be far from me, for trouble is near and there's no one to help. Dogs have surrounded me, a band of evil men has encircled me, they have pierced my hands and my feet. I can count all my bones, people stare and gloat over me. They divide my garments among them and cast lots for my clothing. But you, O Lord, be not far off. O my strength, come quickly to help me. Deliver my life from the sword, my precious life from the power of the dogs. You who fear the Lord, praise him. All you descendants of Jacob, honor him. Revere him, all you descendants of Israel. All the ends of the earth will remember and turn to the Lord, and all the families of the nations will bow down before him. For dominion belongs to the Lord, and he rules over the nations. Posterity will serve him. Future generations will be told about the Lord. They will proclaim his righteousness to a people yet unborn. For he has done it. From Psalm 22. Listen to the Bible. It's great for the soul.
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3: The French composer Gabriel Pierney had a cousin, Paul Pierney, who was an accomplished composer in his own right, contributing to the repertoire for both concert hall and stage. Paul Pierney's Bucolique Variée, written in 1947, is a refreshing set of variations, brought to us here by oboist Michael Hennick, clarinetist Larry Combs, and bassoonist William Spuckman.

That was the Bikelik Varié of 1947 by Paul Pierney, played by oboist Michael Hennick, clarinetist Larry Combs, and bassoonist William Spuckman. To be plain about it, Sergei Rachmaninoff wrote his Moments Musicaux because he needed the money, yet the six pieces are fine ones, standing in the tradition of Schubert and the other pianist composer, champions of the romantic character piece. Pianist Andrei Gavrilov plays the last three of the Opus 16 set, the Moments Musicaux in E minor, in D flat, and in C, numbers 4 to 6.

Andrei Gavrilov in numbers 4, 5, and 6 of Sergei Rachmaninoff's Momong musical, Opus 16, completed in 1896. Next, a Victorian duet, Coming Home by Arthur Sullivan, on words by Robert Rees. Sullivan, who lived from 1842 to 1900, wrote a good many parlor songs before his celebrated partnership with W.S. Gilbert. Here it is, sung by soprano Felicity Lott and mezzo-soprano Anne Murray, with Graham Johnson at the piano.

0: soprano Felicity Lott and mezzo-soprano Anne Murray, with Graham Johnson at the piano in Arthur Sullivan's Coming Home. This is Dawn on Cruising with the Classics on 98.7 DZFE, The Master's Touch. Join me now in a short reflection. This precious value, then, is for you who believe. 1 Peter 2, verse 7. Love for Christ is the primary characteristic of a true believer. 1 Peter 2, verse 7 speaks of the believer's affection for Christ, as contrasted to an unbeliever's rejection of him. The first part of that verse could be translated, to you who believe, he is precious. Precious means valuable, costly, without equal, or irreplaceable. Christ is all that, but only believers recognize his supreme value and regard him with affection. Affection for Christ is the bottom line characteristic of true believers. Believing in him and loving him are inseparable. In John 16:27, Jesus says, "The Father himself loves you because you have loved me and have believed." In Matthew 10:37, he says, "He who loves father or mother more than me is not worthy of me, and he who loves son or daughter more than me is not worthy of me." Believers have a compelling and surpassing love for Christ. To his antagonists, Jesus declared, "If God were your father, you would love me." Anyone who truly loves God will love Christ. Those antagonists claim to be children of God, but their deception was revealed when they tried to kill Jesus for preaching God's truth. They were, in fact, children of the devil. In John 14, Jesus adds, "If you love me, you will keep my commandments. He who has my commandments and keeps them, he it is who loves me. And he who loves me shall be loved by my Father, and I will love him. If anyone loves me, he will keep my word, and my Father will love him, and we will come to him and make our abode with him. He who does not love me does not keep my words." Verses 15, 21, and 23 and 24. Many people are confused about what it means to be a Christian, but you have the privilege of clarifying the issue as you esteem Christ highly, love him deeply, and demonstrate your love by obeying his word. This reflection comes from John MacArthur's book, Drawing Near.
1: The works of masters and the word of the master, classical music and the gospel of Christ, are the Master's Touch, 98.7 DZFE.

Dvorak wrote his 16 Slavonic dances in two sets, in 1878 and 86. Here's the fourth of the first set, the Slavonic Dance in F major, opus 46, number 4, with the Hungarian State Orchestra under Adam Fischer.

the Hungarian State Orchestra under Adam Fischer in Dvorak's Slavonic Dance in F major, Opus 46, number 4. Eric Korngold wrote his string quartet, number 3, in D major, in 1945, at a turning point in his life, following his flight from Nazi-occupied Europe. While building a new career as a film composer, he kept writing concert music, and the quartet fuses those influences. We'll hear its third movement, marked Sostenuto, like a folk tune, and the finale from the Flesch Quartet,

the third and fourth movements of Eric Korngold's String Quartet, No. 3, in D major, of 1945, played by the Flesch Quartet. From the pen of light music composer and violinist Haydn Wood comes an 18th century scherzo. Born in 1882, Haydn Wood was best known for his some 200 songs, though he was also a prolific writer of orchestral music. David Lloyd Jones conducts the Royal Ballet Sinfonia.

0: David Lloyd Jones and the Royal Ballet Sinfonia in Haydnwood's An 18th Century Scherzo. I'm Dawn, and this is Cruising with the Classics on 98.7 VZFE. Our highlight follows the hour, music from Act 3 of Reinhold Glier's ballet, The Red Poppy. Do stay tuned.
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1: Unraveling Ravel features the composer's violin sonata in G, the 5 o'clock foxtrot after L'Enfant et le Sortilège, Bavane pour une enfant défunte, and the opening movements of his string quartet. Unraveling Ravel, September 5 p.m. on the roof deck of Sunshine Place, 56 Jupiter Street, Makati City. For more information and ticket reservations, please contact Mariel Ilusorio at 0917-709-2255.
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In Reinhold Glier's ballet, The Red Poppy, Tao Hua, a famous Chinese dancer, is smitten by a Russian ship's captain and offers him a bouquet. He returns a single red poppy, and the gesture enrages her fiancé. The jealous lover sets a trap for the captain, who is saved by Tao Hua, whereupon the fiancé turns and shoots her. Inspired by a news item about a Russian ship docked in Kuomintang, China, Glier asked the librettist Mikhail Kirilko for a storyline, and the ballet premiered in 1927 with a prima ballerina, Yekaterina Geltzer, as Tao Hua. We'll hear music from Act 3 with the St. Petersburg State Symphony Orchestra under Andrei Anishinaabe.

0: the St. Petersburg State Symphony Orchestra under Andrei Anishinaabe in music from Act 3 of Reinhold Glier's The Red Poppy. I'm Dawn on Cruising with the Classics. Our final offerings follow shortly. Stay with me.
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1: Pierre Saint-Saëns was one of the foremost French composers and musicians of the mid-20th century, though he remained little known outside his native France. Here's Saint-Saëns' Lamento e Rondo with saxophonist Marta Gouache and pianist Monica Pons.

saxophonist Marta Gouache and pianist Monica Pons in Pierre Sanson's Lamento e Rondo. Béla Bartók composed his 27 two- and three-part choruses between 1935 and 36, one of his most significant choral collections, written for amateur choirs and drawn largely from Hungarian folk songs. From the fourth volume, we hear Huzar, Loafer, Wanderer, and Mocking of Girls, sung by a choir of selected students of the Liszt Academy of Music and Jötvös Loránd University under László Dobszai.

A choir of students of the Liszt Academy in Yeovil-Saarland University under Laszlo Dobszaj, in the fourth volume of Bela Bartok's 27 two- and three-part choruses. Bedřich Smetana, one of the first Czech musical nationalists, carried a deep affinity for his homeland, even while trying to make a life in Sweden after 1856. We close this stretch with his Souvenirs of Bohemia in the form of polkas, Opus 13, a work from 1860, played by pianist Andras Schiff.

0: Pianist Andras Schiff in Bedřich Smetana's Souvenirs of Bohemia in the form of polkas, Opus 13, from 1860. 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
1: The Manila Symphony Orchestra presents Concert 4 of its centennial season, Opera at Kundiman, the legacy of Maestra Conching Rosal, in celebration of Buwan ng Wika. The program remembers the 100th birth anniversary of soprano Conchita Conching Rosal, who sang the title role for the MSO staging of Bizet's Carmen in Tagalog 70 years ago. Opera at Kundiman features works by Nicanor Abelardo, Francisco Santiago, Leopoldo Silos, Constancio de Guzman, and Manuel Velez, alongside selections from Carmen sung in Tagalog. Taking the stage are singers Rachel Herodias Park, Michelle Mariposa, Arthur Espiritu, and Byung In Park, joined by the Manila Symphony Orchestra, the FEU Chorale, and the FEU Dance Company, under the baton of music director Marlon Chen. Opera at Kundiman, Far Eastern University Auditorium, August 29. 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
3: Psalm 73 verse 17 says, "Until I came into the sanctuary of God, then I perceived their end." Until. Notice, as he was talking about this and sharing his problem with God, he says, "Until I came into the sanctuary of God." Remember, Asaph is a worship leader in the temple, appointed by David. "Until I came into the sanctuary of God." What's the sanctuary of God? The sanctuary of God is a gathering of public, of his people. They gather to worship God. The sanctuary is a place of worship. It's a gathering.

0: gathering of God's children. It could also be personal. When you privately worship God, that's perfectly fine. But here, he is personally talking about the sanctuary of God. Then, when he entered, he perceived their end. He saw things differently. He saw things differently. You know, friends, there's so much that happens in worship. Singing. This is praising God through singing, adoration, prayer. We pray. We're honest before God, and we listen to God in prayer. What else? Meditating on his word, learning from scripture as you're doing right now, sharing God's word, listening to what God has to say to us. Silence and reflection, being still, knowing he is God. Repentance and renewal, confessing sins for forgiveness. You have the Holy Spirit who is with us, and the Holy Spirit allowing his truth to strengthen our heart. All of these things happen in the sanctuary of God. Now, that's why I really love corporate worship. Public worship, it's so different from being at home watching it online. I'm not saying it's wrong, but it's different. You all know that. Think about your laptop, your cell phone, your iPad, whatever device you have. Think about that. No matter how expensive that device is, it always needs to be recharged, right? You can have so many apps in it. You can have all these, you know, highfalutin things. It can be very expensive, very costly, but you know what? It needs charging every day. Otherwise, it'll be powerless. Would you agree? Yes. Just like us. You and I were designed by God to be recharged every day. And that recharge comes when we come into his presence. When we enter his presence, we are recharged. There are many of us who forget that we are not entities in of ourselves. We need God. We need to come into his presence to worship him, to sing, to pray, to meditate, to reflect, to confess, to give our all to God, because we're nothing without him. And the challenge for us is ask yourself the question, are you spiritually drained because you're trying to live without coming into God's presence? When you enter into his presence, that's where you recharge, you refocus, you reconnect. We need that through the sanctuary of God. Is your worship focused on what God gives or who God is? Is your worship based on who, on what God gives or who God is? True worshipers say, God is enough. God is enough. God is enough.
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0: This is DZFE's Maestro Filipino, a focus for music with a connection to home. For this edition, I'm Tiffany. Now, this week's episode took a lot of work to boil down, but there is value in every minute of it. The Orchestra of the Filipino Youth returned to our studio after many years. On the broadcast, OFY Voices offer a true three-dimensional perspective of the vibrant life of the orchestra today. The upcoming fundraising concert, Music for a Regenerative Future, takes place at the Proscenium Rockwell on August 16. It is a festival concert, meaning it involves OFY scholars, festival musicians, and a soloist, young pianist Daniel Asis. I have not one, but three conversations to offer you today, with Daniel and festival violinist Justin Tanyada, the sibling OFY scholars Matias and Andrea Mercurio, and with the OFY's conductor, Maestro Gerard Solonga. The OFY is inspired by the famous El Sistema program of Venezuela, and this is where my interview with Maestro Gerard begins. Immediately after the interview, a DZFE studio performance by the OFY's Matias Mercurio. Gerard, it's been over 15 years.
1: Yes, right? That's right.
0: Since the dream began of establishing here something like Venezuela's El Sistema program. Would you take us back to that time and what was going on in your heart and in your mind?
1: It was really all, I think, a series of very fortunate accidents. It was a gig, actually. It was the anniversary of First Philippine Holdings Corporation, whose chairman now is Piki Lopez, Federico Lopez. And at that event, we just started talking about how much we liked symphony orchestras and how much we were inspired by what El Sistema was doing at the time. Mm-hmm. And I had no idea that he was already speaking with Joviani Cruz about doing something like that. And this all led to the formation of Ang Misyon, which is the overarching organization behind the Orchestra of the Filipino Youth, as well as what would become the ABS-CBN Philharmonic Orchestra.
0: Right.
1: And after ABS-CBN had closed down, I took over as music director of the Orchestra of the Filipino Youth in 2021. So that's fast forwarding a few years. And now we're getting ready for another concert.
0: In what way does OFY today compare to those first ideas and dreams and iterations of the orchestra?
1: Well, it's evolved. I mean, Venezuela has a very different social structure than we do. Of course, they're a different country. They have a different set of traditions, musical traditions as well. And we have to make this work for Filipinos.
0: Would you unpack that?
1: Well, there's the fact that they had so much more financial resources behind their program than a single company like First Philippine Holdings. When you have the backing of the Inter-American Bank, and if you are an oil-rich country like Venezuela, things are different. And, you know, El Sistema has been around for a pretty long time. They had, they had small beginnings. Maestro Abreu eventually had to prove his concept. And the outgrowth of this social program was the artistic side. I mean, I don't think it was initially intended as an artistic endeavor. It was really to get kids off the street with a serious drug problem and violence, street violence problem in Venezuela. I mean, El Sistema was basically an after-school program. Kids came in every day. And the OFY, at this moment, we still don't have the resources to be able to do that. We operate every weekend. Still, it has served as an inspiration to us, and we try to impart the social values through musical values of discipline, listening to one another, and the whole idea of ensemble, and the whole idea of an orchestra as a unanimous, singular organism where the collective movement takes precedence over anything else.
0: Do you think OFY has proven its concept?
1: I think so. The level of performances, the level of the concerts that we've been able to give has been of what I think is a very good standard. Of course, every time there's a performance, okay, I'll celebrate for about 5 seconds, and then before I've even left the dressing room, I'm wanting more in terms of, okay, how can I make this better? How can the next one be of a much higher level? And I guess that's okay for me to feel that way. And I try to impart this to the kids as well. Enjoy it, okay, fine, and then go back to not being satisfied.
0: How do the scholars come into the orchestra?
1: We have open auditions. They come, either they find us or we find them and invite them for an audition. We have teachers who sit at these auditions and decide. Sometimes they'll ask the kids to play something, and then they'll test them for teachability to see how they might take to learning a certain instrumental technique, for example. So we find out, okay, do we want these kids to be part of the program? And once they've gotten through that step, we will evaluate their financial situation to ensure their eligibility for scholarship.
0: Mm.
1: Otherwise, they're free to join the orchestra as non-scholar members. They don't have to pay anything, but they don't receive the benefits that the scholars do, which is they get travel allowance. All the lessons are for free,
0: mm-hmm.
1: as well as participating in the orchestra.
0: And you have kids coming in from all over.
1: Yeah, we used to have kids coming in as far away as Cebu.
0: That's crazy.
1: Yeah, it's crazy.
0: Weekly?
1: Yes. We've got kids coming from Quezon province.
0: Mm-hmm.
1: They wake up at 3 in the morning to get to the OFY by 8 a.m. on a Saturday.
0: I'm sure that's character forming.
1: If it doesn't form character, it certainly reveals it. You find out really quick who's committed.
0: And you know, you conduct the Malaysian Philharmonic Orchestra.
1: Yes.
0: And then you come back to a group of teenagers. It's a very different group.
1: Well, I lead 3 orchestras, actually. Okay. I also conduct the Malaysian Philharmonic Youth Orchestra. So I work with kids over there and over here. Of course, the MPYO is very different. Most of them actually pay tuition to be in the MPYO. We do the same thing. We hold auditions, and my colleagues from the orchestra are the tutors who screen all the auditions. And they're all really good kids. I'm very happy to say that I work with 2 youth orchestras who are both filled with really mm-hmm. good young people, fine musicians and good human beings too. Of course, the Malaysian Philharmonic is a fabulous orchestra, and I'm really happy to be affiliated with them. But when I come back here, it's energizing to work with young people. They're not held back or bogged down by any tradition just because they haven't played Eroica 20 times in their life. It's different. It's very much a blank canvas to work with.
0: Mm-hmm.
1: But there's also an added responsibility. I really need to know the score very well. A professional orchestra there's a very small chance of them making a rhythm error
0: mm-hmm.
1: in standard repertoire, for example, mm-hmm. because it's standard repertoire.
0: Right.
1: A young orchestra that's never played this stuff before, it's new to them.
0: Yeah.
1: So a lot of things that we would take for granted with a professional orchestra, everything has to be looked at when it's a youth orchestra that's playing it.
0: Now, you've introduced another variable to the equation by opening this concert up to non-scholars.
1: Yes, we've mm-hmm. opened this up to anyone who wanted to join and could pass the audition. So what happens is we call it, you know, OFY Fest, but actually they are members of the orchestra for period of
0: a season.
1: Yeah, for this season leading up to this particular concert. If you look at the National Youth Orchestra of Great Britain or the National Youth Orchestra of the US or the Asian Youth Orchestra, each concert program or concert tour that they have every year is built fresh. You know, they hold auditions and they form the orchestra from scratch every year. It's not a set group of kids. And I wanted to see if this kind of format would work. This is an experiment.
0: Mm-hmm. What do you think of the kids you had so far? The ones who have come in from auditions, I suppose?
1: Yeah, they can all play. But when they have to play with other people, listening to other people at the same time
0: mm-hmm.
1: that they're playing, that's actually the most difficult part about playing in an orchestra. It's listening and playing at the same time.
0: Mm-hmm.
1: And that's, I think, the steepest part of the learning curve for them.
0: Yeah.
1: Following a conductor and listening to their colleagues at the same time while having enough headspace to go up and down their instrument yeah. and play everything in tune and rhythm. And so it's a lot for them to deal with, but they've been doing a pretty good job. There's been a lot of positive response to opening the audition. And I hope that if this format really takes, then we can do it again next year.
0: Yeah, so I imagine you really feel the burden of helping to accommodate the need for young musicians to play, not just in a soloistic capacity, but in an orchestra.
1: In an orchestra.
0: Right.
1: Moving with other people, breathing together, phrasing together.
0: Right.
1: The only thing that we have to really work hard on now is to develop the listeners, the audience for these kinds of performances. It's there, and I think the natural inclination or impulse for people to respond to music, even abstract music, is very much there. I think there just has to be an effort to lift the veil off of it. I mean, it seems very mysterious for a lot of people and a bit daunting.
0: Mm-hmm.
1: People are afraid of what they don't really know. But then again, when you go to a movie for the first time, mm-hmm. you don't know right. what the plot is. You just sit there and watch it unfold in front of you and you enjoy that.
0: Right.
1: So I think it's just trying to pique people's curiosity. I think that's the trick.
0: Does that impulse feed into your programming?
1: We try to. I mean, the program we're doing in a couple of weeks is a mixture of new and old stuff. We're playing the Sixth Symphony of Beethoven. We're beginning the program with a piece by National Artist for Music, Antonino Buenaventura. And we've included a piece by a living composer, Takashi Yoshimatsu, Japanese composer who I got to know listening to his piano concerto called Memo Flora in KL. I was so struck by his musical voice that I wanted to see if he had something that was within the OFY's ability to play. Because he's not what you might call avant-garde. He describes himself as being neo-romantic. And his music is, on the surface, seems very simple. It presents everything in a very direct manner, but with this type of, yes, he describes himself as neo-romantic, but it's almost on the edge of impressionism, where it's a bunch of repeated patterns, but rhythmic or melodic or harmonic or intervallic, but it leaves no sense of actual punctuation. I mean, mm-hmm. you don't right. feel like the pattern has really come to a close.
0: Mm-hmm.
1: So it gives you almost an open-ended feeling at the end of it. And you could almost draw your own conclusion. But it really makes one's imagination work. And that's what I really like about the music of Yoshimatsu. It's beautiful stuff. And I really hope that the audience appreciates it. And then, of course, we're ending the first half with Rhapsody in Blue with Daniel Assis. It's our soloist. Everything has an environmental sort of leaning. It has something to do with the environment. Of course, the Beethoven is about the composer's love for provincial and rural life, whilst the Gershwin is extremely urban. So it's this almost contradiction of this very urban energy set against the pastoral, very simplistic feeling that Beethoven loved about living away from the city.
0: Mm-hmm. Seeing as how most of the kids are coming to the music for the first time, how do you find the response to the different kinds of music?
1: For a lot of them, of course, this is brand new, and I find myself having to verbalize a lot of what I feel is behind the notes. Of course, if it's abstract music, it could be anything really, but I'm one of those guys that has to turn it into something programmatic.
0: Okay.
1: So that my intentions can be very clear.
0: Mm-hmm.
1: I have to have something to say before I feel like I'm comfortable with a piece of music.
0: Sounds like a very Richard Strauss thing to say.
1: Yeah, right? It's got to be about something mm-hmm. extra musical. I'll make something up, whatever it is. But if I can give them that, if I can give them the idea that I'm holding on to while I'm trying to conceptualize how to do a piece, it helps them and they respond very well.
0: What's your hope for these kids?
1: Well, not all of them are going to be professional musicians. We've got a couple of people who we already know will be studying something else in university, and they've said so, but they'll never let go of their instrument. All I can hope for them is that the music helps them to become the citizens that we hope they can be because of the character traits that playing in an orchestra can build in you. That's really what we want from them. People who listen more than they speak, we know that if there's one thing we need a lot more of now is that people talk less and listen more. I hope that, you know, these kids see the value of that, of listening to one another, the value of adjusting, the value of contact with one another. Because in an orchestra, you have to keep contact with your colleagues, either eye contact, looking sideways, listening around, listening to people behind you, in front of you. And it's not just the conductor, you know, sometimes conductor will just put their hands down and let the orchestra play, if they're properly listening to each other. We've really made chamber music a big deal. So we're hoping that we'll train them further to listen to each other. Those are the things that I really want for them. I want to invite them into this whole idea of listening to one another.
0: By this time, over 1,000 scholars, perhaps?
1: Yes.
0: Have passed through the program.
1: It's a lot. Yeah.
0: And, you know, OFY is certainly not the only music program or music ensemble for young people. What is it about the OFY approach that you are most proud of?
1: The fact that we can give music lessons and orchestral training to kids who can't afford it. That's the biggest deal for me.

0: Violinist Matthias Mercurio, NOFY scholar, performing the Allemande from J.S. Bach's Partita No. 2 for solo violin. His mentor is DJ Salonga, who remained right by his side throughout the recording. Earlier, you heard my interview with Maestro Gerard Salonga, conductor of the OFY. Up ahead, as we continue this spotlight on the orchestra of the Filipino youth, we'll hear from some of the young people involved in the OFY's fundraising concert, Music for a Regenerative Future, on August 16. This is DZFE's Maestro Filipino, and I'm Tiffany. Stay tuned.
1: There's something incredibly juicy, deeply alluring about a secret. Waiting to be trusted with one can feel like standing on the edge of something powerful. To be invited into the inner circle, wow, that changes everything. Hi, I'm Bernie Diamond, and welcome again to Fresh. During World War II, only a handful of people at Bletchley Park in the United Kingdom were entrusted with the most guarded secret of the war, the breaking of Germany's Enigma code machine. They lived in secrecy, bound together in an inner circle that carried knowledge that shifted the course of history. Secrets, good secrets, are like that. They carry immense power to change, but not everyone has access to them, which, when you think about it, is the very definition of a secret. Psalm 25, verse 14. The friendship of the Lord is for those who fear him, and he makes his covenant known to them. That Hebrew word for friend means intimacy, close counsel, being welcomed into God's inner circle. To those who revere him, he opens his heart, he shares his secrets, he reveals his unbreakable promises. And in Christ, that truth is fulfilled beyond imagination. Jesus said to his disciples, John chapter 15, verse 15, I have called you friends because I've told you everything my Father told me. Through our faith in him, you and I are no longer outsiders. We're insiders, welcomed into the very counsel of God. Think about that. It blows the mind. So don't settle for a surface faith. Step closer today. Walk in reverence and obedience and discover the joy of being God's friend, his covenant partner, welcomed into his innermost circle. Because that's his word, fresh for you today. Hey, I am so passionate about seeing your life transformed as you receive the word of God into your heart. 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It's quick, it's easy, it's free. And while you're there, if you need prayer for anything, you can share your prayer request so that we can pray with you. Because the only sort of prayer the Bible teaches about is the sort that has powerful results. 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
0: I'll admit, I couldn't believe that Matty and Andy Mercurio, the two OFY scholars who came in for the recording, had traveled all the way from Quezon Province on the day. Their energy and excitement were infectious. As we come back to our Maestro Filipino spotlight on the orchestra of the Filipino youth, we hear now from the scholar musicians. Now, where did your musical journeys begin, and how did you become part of the OFY?
3: Okay, so our dad is a... what's his major?
4: He studied in USD and studied a music theory major in conservatory.
3: And
4: yes.
3: Then back home, my dad and my mom, they have a music school. We have a music school. That's where we began. So our first teachers are our parents. And then after quite some time, I think 2022, I joined OFY.
4: Yeah, I joined OFY earlier. Maybe it was 2020.
0: Okay, but yeah, this is during the pandemic.
4: Yeah, it's quite funny because we got in OFY early in 2020 and the pandemic is not yet there. And then we started in January, and then afterward, when it was March, I think, that's the time pandemic hit.
3: Everything was online.
4: Yeah, everything happened online.
0: How corny is that? You join an orchestra and everything is online.
4: Yeah, actually. But unfortunately, we don't have the orchestra during online class. But instead, we had one-on-one lesson.
3: It was Zoom class.
4: Yeah.
0: When you decided to join the OFY, what were you expecting?
4: Basically, what I knew was they're going to teach us to play the violin, and that's all.
0: You already had the basics at this point.
3: When I joined OFY, there were still so many things I didn't know. Mm-hmm. Until now, I'm still learning.
0: Okay.
3: OFY has helped me a lot in my music journey. It's my first time experiencing orchestra, and I love it. I love doing orchestra.
4: Mm-hmm. OFY is a big help. They mold me into a musician that I am today. I'm really grateful. And I wish that I could contribute my learnings in playing the violin or in music in general in our province. Yeah, it's quite rare, actually. Maybe because they're not yet open-minded to such activities.
3: Yeah, especially classical music.
4: Yeah. We're looking forward to introduce that activities in our province.
0: What kind of music were you attracted to as kids?
4: Personally, I'm really attracted to classical ever since. Tchaikovsky, a little bit of Debussy, those kind of composers.
3: I'm quite the opposite. When I was young, I didn't like listening to classical music because every time I hear him playing music in the car, oh my gosh, my ears. But when I joined OFY, I became more open to it. And I started listening more to classical music, like Tchaikovsky, as you mentioned. Yeah, and I'm beginning to love it more.
0: So it's beginning to love it more. What do they teach you? Music theory?
4: Yes, music theory, solfège, how to cooperate as a group. Yeah, that's really important. We all came from different places and we have different cultures. You should learn how to cooperate. Like more of a teamwork.
3: Mm-hmm. Teamwork is very important and they teach us that in OFY.
4: It's really important that each player contributes to the group. That, I think, is a stepping stone to have a really good orchestra sound. And second, you should learn how to play as an ensemble. Like, how would you collaborate with that other instrument? How would you duet? Or it's more about chamber playing. And that, to me, is something that makes an orchestra sound good.
0: Mm. Do they keep the same scholars year after year?
4: When we started with Sir Gerard, they were keeping the scholars. In the later years, they started to have an assessment.
3: It's called evaluation.
4: Evaluation, yeah.
3: Uh-huh.
4: Yeah.
3: I don't like evaluation.
4: I see. It's quite scary.
3: It's a little bit scary.
0: Now, you both live in Quezon province.
4: Yes.
0: What's it like making the commute to the rehearsals week after week, not very far from this studio?
4: It's quite draining at first, but we think more of the more important thing to the study. Because we don't have it there in our province, mm-hmm. and we wanted to improve more of our skills. So we know that it would be worth it. At first, it's really tiring. The back pain.
0: Back pain's at
4: yes. your age. And, mm-hmm. and you have to wake up really early in the morning at around 3:30 a.m. so that we could arrive in our rehearsal space at around 8 a.m. at least.
0: Oh.
4: Yes. Yeah. It happens every Saturday.
0: Oh my goodness.
4: Yeah.
0: Weekly.
4: Mm. Yes.
0: Week
4: yes.
0: in, week out.
3: Yep.
4: Yes.
0: So your recent trip out must have seemed relatively painless. I hear you just came back from Singapore.
3: Oh yeah.
4: Yes.
0: Yeah, tell me about that.
3: I was able to join a competition as a finalist. And here my brother Kuimati, he played piano for me.
0: Mm-hmm.
4: Yeah.
3: And joining OFY definitely helped because there I met my mentor, and then without her, I don't think I would be able to have even joined the competition.
4: Mm, yeah, that's true.
3: Mm-hmm. My mentor is Ma'am DJ Salonga, and she's really good.
0: You're really able to get quality.
3: Mm-hmm, mm. quality.
4: Yeah, yeah, really quality.
3: Yes. We are very blessed to have this because OFY, we're not even paying anything.
4: Yes.
3: We're scholars. Mm-hmm. So yeah, it's such a blessing.
0: And the upcoming concert, have you started rehearsing for that?
3: Yes.
4: Oh, yes. We started quite early this year, and we're working hard to play really well mm-hmm. for this upcoming concert.
0: Yeah. Any favorite pieces?
3: Oh, my. I'm very excited for the Rhapsody, the soloist. I'm very excited to play with him. And then...
4: It's really good.
3: Yeah.
4: It's really good.
3: And then I'm also looking forward to the piece And the Birds Are Still. It's just a string ensemble.
4: It's a contemporary work.
3: Mm-hmm. It's very different.
4: Yeah, it's made by a Japanese composer.
3: I'm very excited to share that music because I really love it.
4: I personally like the repertoire for this concert because it's more of how landscapes look like in different places. The first piece that we have is the By the Hillside. It's by a Filipino composer, and it has that patriotic sound. And I love that because I'm a patriotic person.

0: Yeah, and the second piece is the virtual studio. Yeah, it's really nice.
1: It's very ethereal.
0: It's like
1: Magic.
0: a Studio Ghibli vibe. So it's really, magical and those kind of sounds. And the next piece, Rhapsody in Blue.
1: Yes.
0: So it's more of city life. And the last piece is by Beethoven,
1: Beethoven.
0: Symphony Number 6.
1: Beethoven now is very quite the opposite of Rhapsody. It's very diverse. It's about nature, water, rivers like that, and it's beautiful.
2: It's also the largest work on the program.
0: Maybe 40
2: Yeah.
0: minutes around us. Yeah.
2: How did you go about processing the whole narrative of that symphony?
0: Oh, personally, it takes time through rehearsals and giving insights from Sergeyrat. So that's our way of having an idea how to play those pieces. And obviously, you have to practice your part.
2: Well, you need to maintain a level of playing
0: Yeah.
2: through 40, almost three quarters of an hour.
0: Yeah.
1: But actually, when you're playing it, it doesn't feel like 40 minutes. Maybe
0: Actually,
1: it
0: yeah.
1: feels like 10 minutes.
2: Really?
0: Yeah.
1: If everyone is playing really well, everyone's doing their best, that's why it feels so short, because you're enjoying every moment of it.
2: Are any of you planning to go on to musical careers? Like professional violinists?
0: Yeah.
1: I don't know yet what to do, but I'm going to do my best. That's all I know. And maybe orchestra member, chamber, maybe a teacher. Let's see.
0: Yeah, actually, same thing with me. So, more of an orchestra musician and a teacher.
2: What encouragement can you offer to young people like yourself with an interest in classical music? How can they nurture this interest?
0: Well, you have to do your best. Personally, what I always think is that you should always give your best for God, because He gave you that talent, whatever talent that you have, and it's your role to nurture it and improve it.
1: I would say come join OFY.

0: This time, Matti Mercurio is at the piano, joining his violinist sister, Andy, in the Preludium and Allegro of Fritz Kreisler in our studio. The upcoming OFI concert, Music for a Regenerative Future, comprises a wider community of young people than just the scholars of the orchestra. As you may have caught in the interview with Gerard Salonga, this concert is a festival project, engaging as well musicians outside the OFY's scholar community. My next conversation was with the concert's stellar young soloist, pianist Daniel Assis, and with festival violinist Justine Tanyada. Directly afterwards, we'll hear Daniel Assis and the Manila Symphony Junior Orchestra under Jeffrey Solares in a 2023 performance of music from Dmitri Kabalevsky's Piano Concerto No. 3. Welcome, Daniel and Jess. Now, Daniel, I know you've been quite busy on the concert stage lately and balancing all of these activities with your studies at Philippine Science High School. How did you come to this project with the OFY?
1: Yeah, so actually, I got word of it maybe this year. And at first, I didn't expect to perform here at all. I was already preparing for another recital, which was going to be my own thing. Mm-hmm. But it's actually quite funny. My mom was talking to Maestro Jared Salonga, and he mentioned the opportunity. There were a couple of other candidates for solo piano, but their schedules didn't quite line up.
0: Mm-hmm.
1: So I got the call. And of course,

0: The piece was going to be Rhapsody in Blue. So that was something I've genuinely wanted to play for a long time. When I heard about the opportunity, I kind of jumped at it.
1: We'll return to the Rhapsody in just a bit. Jazz, what was your musical journey before this engagement, and what drew you to the festival?
2: So most of my life as a violinist, I never really had a formal private teacher. I mostly just went with like school programs and where they taught basics of violin, and after that they'll just give you a piece and then just expected to play it. And then when you play it, okay, they're done. And then I was mostly self-taught most of my learning in the violin, like YouTube and all that. I was mostly able to pursue it even more and learn more when I joined our organization in our university in De La Salle University, Las Marinas. We're called the Lasallian Symphony Orchestra, but we are not a symphony orchestra. We are very much a very small ensemble, very amateur. And
1: But it's aspirational.
2: yeah, aspirational. Yeah, that's actually why we named it that, since that's the point where we want to go. And our string section is so small. It's like as big as the violin one section in OFY. That's how small it is. But I'm still in the organization until now. And that's where I've been like getting connections, especially with MSO, with Sir Christopher Abuga, and the clarinetist there. He referred me to OFY because he really wanted me to pursue the orchestra. And I really wanted to pursue the orchestra. And it's something that's really important to me, and it's one of my biggest dreams just to perform. I just love the feeling of being able to perform with a group of people and you're all just having a unified sound, and it's so cool.
1: Now, both of you are coming into this concert from outside the scholar community. What were your first impressions of the OFY and how it works? It's a very special orchestra.
0: So, this isn't my first time with an orchestra. When I was younger, I think I was 12 or 13, I played with the Manila Symphony Junior Orchestra, the Kabalevsky Piano Concerto in D major. A little while after that, I also played for Namsha 2024, the Mozart Piano Concerto in B flat. Now, the difference between that and this one, I'm aware this one is actually the culminating piece of a festival. There's a lot of stuff that's going on behind the scenes, then that's more than just, just practicing. There's a lot of lessons to be learned, and then there's lots of friendships that are being made and lots of connections. It's like a community in a sense, right?
1: And you, Jess, I'm sure almost everything felt new for you.
2: Very, very much. It was a bit of a culture shock since, of course, you have that imposter syndrome. I'm 22. I've never been in this type of setting. I felt like I didn't belong there. But then OFY was very, very welcoming. And of course, being able to play with an orchestra that knows their piece. In my experience, it's always like I'm teaching them their piece because they can't do it yet. But then here in rehearsals, we can really focus on the interpretation, music making, making it beautiful. And we're not focusing on the technicalities on like, oh, what finger you use here, what finger you use there. It's the first time I was able to experience something like that.
1: Daniel, talking with the scholars earlier, they were just so excited about performing the Rhapsody in Blue with you. What kind of synergy have you observed?
0: Okay, well, first, a little background on the piece. It's on my bucket list, and it's something I felt I had to do. I have been drawn to classical jazz for quite a while now, so I've been studying a bit of Kapustin's pieces. And so getting to play this, the original classical jazz.
1: The OG.
0: Yeah, the OG, right? Getting to play that is a special opportunity for me. And first of all, I'm really, really grateful to OFY for giving me that opportunity. Now, on the part of being together with the orchestra, like I said, I've been together with other orchestras, and I have to say, playing together as one, it's still a feeling that I can never get used to. When I'm practicing, of course I have to know the orchestra's parts. As a soloist, you must like know when to come in on time, what other people are doing, so that you can really interweave like the tapestry of the sound and of the instruments. But even knowing all of that beforehand, it's still like a wow moment when it's live. Like when you're up close and personal, it's personal. And of course, to add on to that, the OFY, it's a very, very good orchestra. Like there's a lot of talented people there. So that's a part of it too. And in general, if you're working in a community, you really get to feel that community bonding. Going every week to their rehearsals and listening to them, that relationship is something that translates to the music.
1: And you think there's a special connection when the musicians are all mostly young people?
0: Oh, yeah. I'm also pretty young, right? I'm 16. usually you're told, like, when you're playing music or doing art, like, you have to have the life experience to understand, say, if it's a romantic piece. You need to have been in a relationship to understand the passions. But, you know, being young has its perks. As a youth orchestra, you can really feel like it's the youth. There's a sense of, like, carefree joy, and it's that spirit that really translates, especially into a piece like Rhapsody in Blue. It's fun. It's mm-hmm. exciting. If you have that kind of innocence, it's more pure.
2: Definitely. It feels more authentic. We just enjoy this piece so much. I remember my stand partner and I, every time it's like a rest for us, we're just bopping our heads, dancing while we're waiting for our part to come in. I think it's so perfect for this orchestra. It really showcases the character of the players. Everyone I asked, they said, I love the Rhapsody in Blue when we play it.
1: I wanted to ask you about the longest piece on the program, which is Beethoven's Pastoral Symphony.
2: Yes.
1: And since this is your first time playing with a full orchestra,
2: And
1: such a long,
2: symphony.
1: Right, a full symphony, and not just an excerpt. What was that like for you?
2: Honestly, it feels like a big honor to be able to be holding such a precious piece like this. We had a music history class in OFY recently. He was the UP Musicology Department chair, and he really delved into the background of how Beethoven's Sixth Symphony is inspired by nature. And as a person who loves nature, I love being outside. I love walking around, going on hikes. I feel so connected to the piece, and it's a long piece. And being able to play this long piece, it was really difficult in the practice rooms. My practice sessions would last like hours and hours, and feel like it's another challenge to make sure that you're almost a responsibility to make sure that this piece is played in the way that Beethoven would want it played, you know.
1: Now, Daniel, you mentioned a while back a sense of community. You are, in relation to a lot of the musicians, quite a veteran. How does that sense of community come into play with musicians coming from different backgrounds and levels of experience?
0: As they all say, variety is the spice of life, right? So, of course, if you have a community filled with a diverse like set of people, diverse backgrounds and points of view about specific things, not even related to music, but even in life in general. Because remember, life experiences and outlooks on certain things, they do translate into the music. Like, if you have a more tender disposition, then you will be able to play tender parts and tender passages more tenderly than someone who isn't, right? So that's the number one thing. It's that your influence on other people and other people's influence on you will kind of mix together to form something unique. But then also, there's a sense that, again, it's just strengthening of bonds. I don't think it would be good for one artist to isolate themselves from the rest of everyone else, or for one artist to just put themselves in an echo chamber, essentially, where everyone's just feeding the same information, right? So the fact that there is this platform for artists to really collaborate on this scale from any background and for them to receive the proper education, the proper exposure to things, and to be taught that is something that's very, very special. I think this actually ties into a bigger point, which is about ang mission. What is OFY's mission? And this is something that really, really speaks to me. Because a few years ago, when I was practicing away, I asked myself, hey, Daniel, why are you still practicing? What if I don't want to do it anymore? So I had that kind of sense of self-doubt. And there was a point where I told my mom and my piano teacher, I wanted to quit piano. Oh no. Because I didn't see the purpose in it anymore.
1: And just all of a sudden, just like that.
0: Yeah. Maybe it was because I got tired of it. It was the same thing over and over again for me, right? Just day in, day out practice and just read the score. So I didn't feel like I was building towards something greater. I didn't feel like I was growing. That's the number one point, which is echo chamber or just not being exposed to new things. But my teacher, Sir Anthony Tsai, suggested I go to, just give it a try, this International Piano Festival, the International Maestro Piano Festival in Taiwan. At first, I didn't want to do it, but it was like, okay, it's like a free vacation. So I'm just going to do it. I'm just going to give it a try, right? And going there was like lifting the scales off my eyes. Because I saw kids my age and even younger playing beautiful music and sharing that art. And it told me something. At the end of the day, this art that... It told me something. At the end of the day, this art that anyone is practicing, that I'm practicing, this

0: And you, Jazz, what does it mean to you to collaborate with an orchestra with this kind of advocacy?
1: Actually, I really resonated with what Daniel said. It's something that I also have in my heart. What I think about also on how I motivate myself to keep going, it's to reach people, to make this art more accessible. And actually, that's how I admired OFY and why I really wanted to join. Because it's the same mission that we have in our little orchestra in Dasmak. Our mission there is to spread the art of music and orchestra, and we accept beginners even though they're already college students, like zero experience, because we just want this art to keep going and keep living on. And seeing how OFY's work, and it's a bigger scale, it's what we aspire to be in LSO, and seeing this work that OFY is doing on making orchestra playing and orchestra music more accessible to the community. I've met so many people from different parts of the Philippines. It just makes me so happy that OFY exists for that, and that there is an organization like this looking for those and catering for those who really don't have the opportunity, especially in this country wherein it's really difficult to pursue music since everyone else is in survival mode. Everything's so expensive. If you were, like, you know, the typical Filipino mindset, right? Why would you choose a career that's so risky? Like, a lot of Filipinos don't really know that this is a career opportunity that they can pursue. But then again, culture and arts is very much undervalued in this country. But what gives me hope is organizations like OFY. And what I hope for the future also is that there are going to be more organizations like OFY, or they can spread their wings even more. And something that I really almost envy from other countries is having a community orchestra. I wish we had so much more of those so that we could reach people of different skill levels, of different backgrounds. You know, they could be having a different career, but they could just be joining their community orchestra. And it's something that's a part of life here in the Philippines. Mm-hmm. And I wish that's something that we could have in the future. Thank you to OFY for being that first step.

Going back to 2023, a performance by pianist Daniel Assis and the Manila Symphony Junior Orchestra, under Jeffrey Solares, of the first movement Youth, from Dmitri Kamalevsky's Piano Concerto No. 3 in D. Daniel features in George Gershwin's Electric Rhapsody in Blue, together with the Orchestra of the Filipino Youth, this coming August 16. The concert is Music for a Regenerative Future, and Gerard Salonga conducts. This will be at the Proscenium in Rockwell, and you can head to the Facebook page of the OFY for more details and ticket information. 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Happily, the extended versions of some of the interviews will feature on the podcast. 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This is Tiffany. 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

0: This is Max McLean. How does God's love change us? Listen to the Bible from Lamentations 3. Because of the Lord's great love, we are not consumed, for His compassions never fail. They are new every morning. Great is your faithfulness. I say to myself, the Lord is my portion, therefore I will wait for Him. The Lord is good to those whose hope is in Him, to the one who seeks Him. It is good to wait quietly for the salvation of the Lord, for men are not cast off by the Lord forever. Though He brings grief, He will show compassion. So great is His unfailing love. From Lamentations 3. Listen to the Bible. It's great for the soul.
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1: Welcome to Nightlights. I'm David Brent Johnson. Trumpeter Fats Navarro was a leading light of the 1940s bebop revolution, considered the equal of fellow trumpeter and jazz legend Dizzy Gillespie, but his early death at the age of 26 cut short a brilliant career. In the next hour, we'll hear Navarro in the company of other bop-era greats such as Tad Dameron and Bud Powell, as well as live performances with Charlie Parker and others. It's the fabulous Fats Navarro, coming up on this edition of Nightlights.

Trumpeter Dizzy Gillespie is routinely and deservedly celebrated as a giant of the 1940s bebop revolution. However, pianist Lenny Tristano, another notable modernist figure of that era, once stated that Dizzy Gillespie is a nice player, but he's no Fats Navarro. Jazz writer Dan Morgenstern, who saw Navarro perform in the late 1940s, wrote many years later that the beauty of his tone, the brilliance of his execution, and perhaps above all, the lyricism, passion, and melodic flow of his ideas made him, to some contemporaries, the equal and possibly even the superior of no less than Dizzy Gillespie. I quote these remarks not to diminish Gillespie, but to emphasize the historical importance of Navarro, whose influence on younger trumpeters who followed was comparable to Gillespie's, despite Navarro's death at the age of 26 in 1950. Theodore Navarro was born in Key West on September 24, 1923, with family roots that extended to Cuba, Africa, and China. His mother bought him his first trumpet, and he was soon playing with older area musicians on professional gigs, eventually heading north as a teenager. There are several accounts of how he acquired the nickname Fats. It's been attributed to his high-pitched voice, his weight, and the tone of his trumpet sound. Before he became one of bebop's most notable musicians, Navarro, like many other young bop players, cut his teeth playing in big bands, working with Snookum Russell, Andy Kirk, and Billy Eckstein, the latter of whose orchestra in particular was a significant incubator for bebop musicians. We'll hear him now soloing on this 1945 broadcast of Billy Eckstein's big band doing Airmail Special on Nightlights.

Billy Eckstine's big band in early 1945 performing Airmail Special featuring Fats Navarro on trumpet. Navarro would continue working in a big band context with Eckstine and Andy Kirk over the next year, and again with Lionel Hampton in 1948. But the weight of his musical legacy comes from the many small group sides he made between 1946 and 1949 in a bebop setting. His most important collaborator in this period was pianist and arranger-composer Tad Dameron, described by biographer Paul Combs as the architect of bop, one of the founding fathers of modern jazz, with a very lyrical quality to his work. On recordings such as Our Delight, The Squirrel, and Dameronia, Dameron and Navarro expanded the lingua franca of the bebop sound, producing a slew of recordings that now factor into jazz histories of the bop era. You can hear some of these recordings on the previous Nightlight show, Our Delight, the music of Tad Dameron at wfiu.org/nightlights. Here are some others, beginning with a Navarro composition based on the changes of the standard Out of Nowhere, Fats Navarro and Tad Dameron doing Nostalgia on Nightlights.

Trumpeter Fats Navarro and pianist Tad Dameron performing Navarro's compositions Fats Blues and Nostalgia before that, with Charlie Rouse on tenor sax, Nelson Boyd on bass, and Art Blakey on drums, recorded for the Savoy label in December 1947. Dameron and Navarro also recorded around this time for the then up-and-coming Blue Note label, and later in 1948 would appear frequently at New York City's Royal Roost nightclub. In this next set, we'll hear Navarro and Dameron both in the studio and at the Royal Roost doing two Dameron compositions, beginning with a tune that combined bop and Latin rhythms and that featured percussionist Chano Pozo on bongos. This is Jabero on Nightlights.

pianist Tad Dameron and trumpeter Fats Navarro in a live broadcast of Dameron's Symphonette with Alan Eager on tenor sax, Milt Jackson on vibes, Curly Russell on bass, and Kenny Clark on drums, live at New York City's Royal Roost in 1948. Dameron and Navarro before that with a studio recording of Dameron's composition Jabero, with Eager and Wardell Gray on tenor sax, Russell and Clark again on bass and drums, and Chano Pozzo on bongos. Navarro spent some of 1948 performing with Lionel Hampton's orchestra. He also did a short stint with swing-era icon Benny Goodman, who flirted briefly with bebop around this time in both small group and big band settings. Their association produced only one recording, with memorable performances by both Goodman and Navarro on Mary Lou Williams' arrangement of Stealin' Apples, heard here on Nightlights.

Clarinetist Benny Goodman performing Stealin' Apples with Fats Navarro on trumpet and Wardell Gray on tenor sax, recorded for Capitol Records in September of 1948. I'll have more of the music of Fats Navarro in just a few moments, including a trumpet battle with one of his most noteworthy colleagues. You can hear many previous Nightlights programs on our website at wfiu.org/nightlights. I'm David Brent Johnson, and you're listening to The Fabulous Fats Navarro on Nightlights.

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1: I'm featuring the music of trumpeter Fats Navarro on this edition of Nightlights. Navarro was one of several young trumpeters who emerged from the big band scene of the early 1940s onto the transformative landscape of bebop. Others included Dizzy Gillespie, a strong influence on Fats, Kenny Dorham, and Howard McGhee, who had both preceded and returned to play with Navarro and Andy Kirk's orchestra. In 1948, Navarro and McGhee teamed up for an incendiary recording date made for the Blue Note label, challenging each other at length on the tune Double Talk, based on Lady Be Good, which had been a concert feature for Navarro with Lionel Hampton, and according to his biographers, was one of his favorite chord sequences. On Double Talk, we'll hear Navarro followed by McGhee, starting with one chorus each and concluding with a three-chorus battle in which their exchanges grow more rapid. Fats Navarro, Howard McGhee, and Double Talk on Nightlights.

Trumpeters Fats Navarro and Howard McGhee performing Double Talk with Ernie Henry on alto sax, Milt Jackson on piano, Curly Russell on bass, and Kenny Clark on drums, recorded in October 1948. Not long after that date for Blue Note Records, Navarro participated in a recording session for the Dial label, which would prove to be historic for both Navarro's performance and its stature as Dial's final jazz session after producer Ross Russell had spent the previous several years extensively recording Charlie Parker and other rising stars of the bebop scene. Move, composed by drummer Denzel Best, like Double Talk, is based on the changes of Lady Be Good. Saxophonist Don Lanfear made his studio debut on this date, which centered primarily around vocalist Earl Coleman, but the group also laid down Move as an instrumental track, partly as a challenge to the green Lanfear. Lanfear managed to hold his own, but it's Navarro's solo that really dazzles here, with his biographers Leif Bo Peterson and Theo Rehak writing that his tonguing and diction at this speed are inhumanly perfect. Playing both muted and open trumpet, he tosses off his phrases matter-of-factly, dancing, as it were, with the changes, his ideas choreographed with his favorite inventions. Fats Navarro and Move on Nightlights.

Trumpeter Fats Navarro performing Denzel Best's Move with Don Lanfear on tenor sax, Linton Garner on piano, Jimmy Johnson on bass, and Max Roach on drums. Recorded for Ross Russell's Dial label in November of 1948, the very last jazz recording made for Dial, which documented many of bebop's young stars in the mid-1940s. There aren't many recordings of Fats Navarro performing ballads, but in 1949, he joined jazz promoter Norman Granz's Jazz at the Philharmonic Tour and was featured on Sammy Kahn and Julie Stein's song, The Things We Did Last Summer. Navarro biographers Leif Bo Peterson and Theo Rehak praise Navarro's performance here for the way Navarro states the theme in a beautiful and lyrical style, then gradually moving away from the theme and then moving back to it, closing with a surprising and masterfully executed cadenza. Peterson and Rehak also cite the influence of Dizzy Gillespie on Navarro's rendition of this ballad. Fats Navarro and The Things We Did Last Summer on Nightlights.

trumpeter Fats Navarro, featured at a 1949 Jazz at the Philharmonic concert on The Things We Did Last Summer, a rare recorded instance of Navarro performing a ballad. Throughout 1949, Navarro continued to work, but bebop was beginning to run out of commercial steam on the New York City scene, with some clubs closing or switching to striptease. Navarro was also battling twin demons in the form of tuberculosis and heroin addiction, the latter of which had already afflicted many of his bebop colleagues. Still, he remained capable of turning in marvelous performances, including his appearance on an August 1949 date with a group led by pianist Bud Powell, and including a teenage Sonny Rollins on tenor sax. On Navarro's solo that we're about to hear, he quotes I Hear Music, which seems appropriate in light of jazz critic Carl Woodeck's assessment many decades later that the trumpeter came close on this piece to creating the perfect melody for which he was always searching. Bud Powell, Fats Navarro, and Whale on Nightlights.

Pianist Bud Powell performing his composition Whale with Fats Navarro on trumpet, Sonny Rollins on tenor sax, Tommy Potter on bass, and Roy Haynes on drums, recorded in August of 1949. We'll hear Navarro in the company of Bud Powell again for the conclusion of this show, along with Charlie Parker and Art Blakey, two other icons from the age of bop, in a live performance at New York City's Birdland nightclub in 1950. A year that also proved to be the chronological end of Fats Navarro's life. Navarro's struggles with both tuberculosis and heroin addiction took such a toll that jazz writer Dan Morgenstern barely recognized him on a New York City subway not long before his death on July 6th. Despite his premature departure, Navarro would exert a considerable influence on some notable young trumpeters who followed in his wake, including Clifford Brown, Booker Little, and Lee Morgan. Bassist Charles Mingus also immortalized him with his depiction of Navarro in Mingus's memoir Beneath the Underdog. Though he never achieved the iconic stature of other bop-era colleagues such as Charlie Parker and Dizzy Gillespie, both Navarro's name and music are routinely included today in histories of 1940s jazz. We'll hear him now, not long before his passing, with Parker and Powell on one of that era's anthems, Gillespie's A Night in Tunisia on Nightlights.

I close with saxophonist Charlie Parker performing A Night in Tunisia with Fats Navarro on trumpet, Bud Powell on piano, Curly Russell on bass, and Art Blakey on drums from the album One Night in Birdland. Thanks for tuning in this edition of Nightlights. You can hear this and many previous Nightlights programs on our website at wfiu.org/nightlights. Nightlights is a production of WFIU and part of the educational mission of Indiana University. I'm David Brent Johnson, wishing you good listening for the week ahead.

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1: 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Unraveling Ravel features the composer's violin sonata in G, the 5 o'clock foxtrot after L'Enfant et le Sortilège, Bavane pour une enfant fugue, and the opening movements of his string quartet. Unraveling Ravel, September 5, 5 p.m. on the roof deck of Sunshine Place, 56 Jupiter Street, Makati City. 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

one of the great majestic hymn texts and tunes that have to do with the coming of Christ, his second advent. Lo, he comes with clouds descending. The music of the Cambridge Singers and the hymn tune Helmsley, if you're interested in those sorts of things. Some of you may sing that tune in your church. It's a wonderful, wonderfully dignified and majestic tune that I think fits perfectly those great, those awesome words of Christ's second coming. Well, welcome to The Sound of Majesty. I'm Greg Wheatley, and it's great to have you with us for today's program. One of the curious things and the very interesting things about Scripture is the book ending you find when it comes to looking at the book of Genesis and the book of Revelation. As you probably know, in the account of the creation early in the book of Genesis, we find that there was a river that flowed out of Eden that watered the garden where God would place the first man and woman, Adam and Eve. When you go over hundreds and hundreds of pages to the end of the New Testament and the book of Revelation, you read this in Revelation chapter 22, "And he showed me a river of the water of life, clear as crystal, coming from the throne of God and of the Lamb in the middle of the street. And on either side of the river was the tree of life, bearing 12 kinds of fruit, yielding its fruit every month. And the leaves of the tree were for the healing of the nations. And there shall no longer be any curse. And the throne of God and of the Lamb shall be in it. And his bondservants shall serve him. And they shall see his face. And his name shall be on their foreheads. And there shall no longer be any night. And they shall not have need of the light of a lamp, nor the light of the sun, because the Lord God shall illumine them, and they shall reign forever and ever."

the church's one foundation is Jesus Christ, her Lord. Music from cellist Paul Nelson here on The Sound of Majesty. And before that, a group that is new to Sound of Majesty, Cor Leone, a group of men's voices, obviously, directed by Diane Loomer from Vancouver, British Columbia. Shall We Gather at the River? Well, we're going to hear music next of J.S. Bach. We're going to hear two selections from his Mass in F Major, BWV 233. Bach wrote in addition to his monumental works like the B minor Mass and the Christmas Oratorio and other very major and long works, wrote some shorter works that probably are less known, less performed. And one of those particular genres are these shorter church masses. As you probably know, a couple of the significant and core elements of the Mass was the Kyrie and the Gloria. The Gloria is probably the most familiar, where we hear the text praising God, extolling God, glory to God in the highest, Gloria in excelsis Deo. The Kyrie is really a cry for God's mercy. Lord, have mercy. Kyrie eleison. Christ, have mercy. Christe eleison. We're going to hear those two movements from this Mass in F major of Bach, the Kyrie and the Gloria. We'll hear the Washington Bach consort.

the opening two movements of the Bach Mass in F major, BWV 233, one of the so-called Missa Brevis, or short masses. Interestingly, Bach just includes in these the Kyrie and then the extended Gloria text. We heard the actual Gloria proper, but it goes on, of course, to include the Domine Deus, the Qui Tollis, and so forth. Music of Bach, and I hope you enjoyed that as I did. The energy, the boundless energy of praise to God.

0: Great music for organ and brass. Joan Lippincott, organist, along with the Philadelphia Brass. You may have recognized the tune in there, Now Thank We All Our God, or the chorale in German, Nun Danket Alle Gott. It is Siegfried Karg Ellert's March Triumphant, or it is really a fantasy, in a sense, on Nun Danket Alle Gott, or Now Thank We All Our God. We'll take this break. We'll be right back.
1: This is John MacArthur inviting you to join me for Portraits of Grace. As our glorious Lord, the sovereign one who rules over all his creation, Jesus knows that a person's worth is based on the value of his soul, not on external considerations. That's why he always looks on the heart and never judges on externals alone. That was evident in the way he dealt with sinners. He never hesitated to confront them. Yet he also extended the offer of salvation to men and women of every race, social class, and moral standing. As you have opportunity to minister to others today, don't be influenced by externals such as looks, clothing, economic standing. Do as Jesus did. Look at the heart. Treat them with compassion. Speak the truth without compromise. This is John MacArthur, trusting your lives are portraits of grace.

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Only on The Master's Touch, 98.7 DZFE.

Come, thou fount of every blessing. The Atlanta Sacred Chorale, beginning this portion of The Sound of Majesty in a treatment of that hymn that probably is a little different than what you're accustomed to. We often sing that hymn in a rather sturdy, not forceful, but a pretty sturdy way, and that's completely fine as well. But what a wonderful treatment at the hands of arranger Eric Nelson, who also conducted the Atlanta Sacred Chorale. Come, thou fount of every blessing. Well, I'm Greg Wheatley, and this is the second portion of today's Sound of Majesty.

That is the music of Kathleen Thomerson, who wrote both the text and the tune, I Want to Walk as a Child of the Light. And we heard that sung from an album called Hymns Through the Ages by the Choir of All Saints Episcopal Church of Beverly Hills, California. We conclude today's program with one of the great choral organizations, the Dale Warland Singers, and We Shall Walk Through the Valley in Peace. Thanks for joining us.

Michelangelo called it an ironic smile, and for 500 years, the world has been fascinated with Mona Lisa. But just what is this Renaissance woman smiling at? We may never know, but an art-loving geologist thinks she's found a clue.

Those who have been to the Louvre in Paris often say they were surprised at how small the Mona Lisa portrait actually is, 30 by 21 inches. Her smile isn't much bigger, and though we might never know what she's smirking about, another mystery might have been solved. Italian Renaissance specialist and geologist Anne Pizzaruso thinks she's found the painting's setting in northern Italy, in Lecco. Most historians had focused on the bridge in the painting, but Anne believes the mountains reveal the answer. And looking at the pictures of the area, she might be right. Sometimes when we read the Bible, we miss the big picture as well. Thankfully, Jesus reminds us that Genesis to Revelation points to Him. Welcome to Haven today. I'm David Woland, sharing the great story that's all about Jesus. It's Thursday, and today we have our second to last, though I'd say perhaps the most important message in our series, The King We Need. Today we'll be in 2 Samuel 7, where God makes a great promise to David. He will not let David build a house for the Lord, but rather it's the Lord who will build a house for David. This is a promise almost too great to believe, but David takes hold of it. He believes what God has promised, and he gives him the praise and the glory. Now, what God promised to David is spectacular. It is far greater than the plans that David had set his own mind on, but still, David had to let go of his plan to take hold of God's plan. So what about you? In your own life, has God redirected your path? Has he said essentially to you, no, not this, but that instead? Well, let this passage in 2 Samuel 7 give you some encouragement today. God's plans are always better than our own. However, this milestone chapter is about far more than embracing God's will for your life. It's about God's will to redeem the whole world through a promised king. And what God says to David echoes throughout the rest of Scripture. It sets the stage for the king who would be born just as David was in Bethlehem. And this single chapter in the Old Testament functions like a spotlight shining into all the books that follow. For Israel, in the centuries that followed, there would be exceedingly dark days, and yet the light of Christ, the hope of the coming Messiah, would always be there. And we can see it today when we read the Old Testament. We just have to learn to read the Scriptures like this, the same way Jesus taught his disciples. That's what our featured resource, Christ in All the Scriptures, is all about. It was created not to replace, but to accompany your own Bible reading. The subtitle of the book is Reading and Praying Through the Bible in a Year. And certainly, you can do that, read it in a year. But if you're moving at a different pace, this is still a useful companion to help you draw near to Christ. 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And now, with some enthusiasm getting us started, here's Hope Darst and If the Lord Builds the House.

If the Lord builds the house. That was Hope Darst here on This Haven Today. I'm David Wolin, and on that same theme, let's turn our hearts to the Lord, hearing His word, calling us to search our own hearts, our desires, our motives, in whatever you and I might be doing today. Psalm 127. Unless the Lord builds the house, the builders labor in vain. Unless the Lord watches over the city, the guards stand watch in vain. In vain you rise early and stay up late, toiling for food to eat, for He grants sleep to those He loves. Now, what does it mean to build a house? Yes, there are those who swing hammers and climb ladders, building literal houses, but the Bible is speaking about something bigger. Coming from the Psalm of Ascents, Psalm 127 is the words of David's son Solomon. Now, David would not build a house for the Lord, though it was his desire. It would be Solomon who would build the temple, replacing the historic tabernacle tent that had been the dwelling place of the Ark of the Covenant. But there is a greater house. It's the one God promised to David, and we'll be talking about that today. But there are also lesser houses that we build. It's a metaphor for our lives and the purpose for which each of us is striving. What is it that you're truly seeking to do with your life? What is the legacy that you want to leave and be remembered for? If you're someone who works hard, and not everyone does, but if you are someone like this, what are you working for? There is only one house that will endure, and God invites us to take part in what He is building. But how quickly we become consumed with the stresses of our lives, the fears, the anxieties, the burdens that come with it. And this psalm gives wise counsel for anyone who is losing sleep. And at times, I've been among that group. But we can find rest in the Lord, for He grants sleep to those He loves. And if you're in Christ, this is speaking of you. You are one of those He loves. As Psalm 103 assures us, as a father has compassion on his children, so the Lord has compassion on those who fear Him. For He knows how we are formed. He remembers that we are dust. And so today, you who are weary, you who are anxious, you who are losing sleep, come to your compassionate Father, who is the one who provides for you and who gives you rest in Him. And along these same lines of thought, the houses that we build, let's turn now to the life of David. And today we're going to be taking a look at what I would say is the John 3:16 of the Old Testament. It's the passage every Jewish believer after the time of David would look back on with great hope and expectation. If this passage is unfamiliar to you, then be sure to listen and get familiar with this milestone, I'd say even keystone, Bible passage. It contains the greatest promise God had made since His promise to Abraham so many centuries before. And in fact, this promise is connected with that one. It's an extension, a further pulling back of the curtain. God is revealing to David, and through David to all of us who hear the word of the Lord, He's revealing what He's doing in history. 2 Samuel 7. It's a mountaintop moment in more ways than one. Think about it from David's perspective. He was looking back at the many years leading up to this point. Years of hoping, believing, waiting, suffering, striving, and ultimately seeing God make good on His promise. Starting in verse 1, after the king was settled in his palace, and the Lord had given him rest from all his enemies around him, he said to Nathan the prophet, "Here I am, living in a house of cedar, while the ark of God remains in a tent." Nathan replied to the king, "Whatever you have in mind, go ahead and do it, for the Lord is with you." In the previous 6 chapters of 2 Samuel, David had become king after his predecessor Saul had died in battle, but initially he'd only become king over the tribe and territory of Judah. The house of Saul and the rest of the tribes started a civil war to unseat David. Earlier in chapter 3, the text had told us, the war between the house of Saul and the house of David lasted a long time. David grew stronger and stronger, while the house of Saul grew weaker and weaker. But now, in 2 Samuel chapter 7, all of Israel hails David as their king. The war is over.
David has established Jerusalem, the city of peace, as his royal seat. He's built a palace there on Mount Zion, a mountaintop moment indeed. And perhaps standing there, he and his friend and advisor and prophet Nathan are standing on his palace rooftop at night, gazing out over the twinkling lights of Jerusalem. Finally, it feels like everyone can take a deep breath. Perhaps David is reminiscing about all the Lord has done in his life, and then he turns to Nathan and shares with him the greatest longing of his heart. Perhaps even from where they were standing, they could see the tabernacle, the tent that houses the Ark of the Covenant, and David shares he wants to build a house for the Lord. And here Nathan responds probably like any pastor or ministry leader would when someone approaches them and says, "I'd like to make a sizable donation to your ministry." And Nathan instantly responds, "Whatever you have in mind, go ahead and do it, for the Lord is with you." I don't think there was anything wrong in what Nathan said. Truly, the Lord had been with David, and what he longed to do was a noble thing, but it wasn't what God wanted. Not yet. Not in this way. The word of the Lord comes to Nathan that night. "Go and tell my servant David, this is what the Lord says. Are you the one to build me a house to dwell in? I have not dwelt in a house from the day I brought the Israelites up out of Egypt to this day. I have been moving from place to place with a tent as my dwelling. Wherever I moved with all the Israelites, did I ever say to any of their rulers whom I commanded to shepherd my people Israel, 'Why have you not built me a house of cedar?'" I heard another pastor once make this observation. The narrator of 2 Samuel has been telling this story up to this moment, referring to David as the king. After the king was settled, Nathan replied to the king, but now it's God talking. And he says to Nathan, "Go tell my servant, David." And that's the most any of us can ever hope to be or should want to be, including King David. Here the Lord calls David my servant, and that's not demeaning. For those who are but dust, and that's all of us, this is us being lifted up high above our station, or simply to be a servant in the house of the Lord. Even as the king, this is David's true identity, and he embraces it. And that's something I think that we can take and ponder today, but I think there's another lesson here as well. God is giving instruction to David's heart right here. And yes, there is a great promise coming, but there's value in what the Lord is saying before that promise. Sometimes there's a vision that we have in our hearts. It might feel as though it's from the Lord. There's nothing wrong or ungodly about it. There's something that we're dreaming about for His glory and His kingdom. Others, godly people around us, may have affirmed it, and yet, as we discover, it's not the Lord's will. Perhaps, and this is even harder for us, perhaps the Lord has assigned that noble vision to someone else. Not you, not me. When that becomes clear, what follows in our hearts? Discouragement? Maybe a feeling of rejection or failure? Two things to say here. First, remember who you are in Christ. The King of Kings has made you His own. You're not rejected, you are accepted, and that is all of grace. It's not because you've done so very well, not because you deserve it. You know, I've sometimes heard other Christians say, "Well, the Lord can't bless this ministry until we do this or that." That is to say, until we get our house in order, only then will we be deserving of God's blessing. Well, first, I think that's only a hair away from crossing over into a prosperity gospel. But second, who are we to think that we know the mind of the Lord or who He will bless and when He will do so? I've seen the Lord many times bless those who have done little to deserve it. We don't know these things like we may think we do, and we should repent if we act as though we know the mind of the Lord. Well, in David's case, the desire he had was something that God was assigning to somebody else. But that wasn't a rejection of David. It was because God had something far, far greater for him. And it was in this moment that God turned David's good plan and flipped it upside down and showed David the greatest plan in the history of the world. Continuing in verse 8, the Lord says, "I took you from the pasture, from tending the flock, and appointed you ruler over my people Israel. I have been with you wherever you have gone. I have cut off all your enemies from before you. Now
I will make your name great, like the names of the greatest men on earth, and I will provide a place for my people Israel and will plant them so that they can have a home of their own and no longer be disturbed. Wicked people will not oppress them anymore as they did at the beginning and have done ever since the time that I appointed leaders over my people Israel. I will also give you rest from all your enemies. The Lord is reminding David here, who has won all of his battles for him, who it is that has established and is even still upholding him. The Lord is humbling David with this reminder, and now he's going to tell him that he will do something far greater than David has ever dreamed. The Lord declares to you that the Lord himself will establish a house for you. When your days are over and you rest with your ancestors, I will raise up your offspring to succeed you, your own flesh and blood, and I will establish his kingdom. He is the one who will build a house for my name, and I will establish the throne of his kingdom forever. I will be his father, and he will be my son. When he does wrong, I will punish him with a rod wielded by men, with floggings inflicted by human hands, but my love will never be taken away from him, as I took it away from Saul, whom I removed from before you. Your house and your kingdom will endure forever before me. Your throne will be established forever. By comparison, David's plans were small. In his own eyes, they were great, but when the Lord shows David the place that he is giving him in his great story, the great story, David is willing to give up his lesser dream for God's great purpose, his great promise that will never end through death, will never be destroyed by sin, and will not fade with time. This glittering diamond is a forever promise of a forever king in the line, in the house of David, who will sit on a forever throne of a forever kingdom. No wonder David responds with amazement and worship and submission to God's plans for him. And now, from here on out, God's people will be looking for the greater son of David, the Christ, the Messiah, the Davidic king who is to come. And now, when you read the Psalms, I hope this expectant hope is going to start popping out to you everywhere you read. This is the king they all point to, as do the prophets. And when Jesus comes onto the scene, he claims this throne for himself. Standing before the Sanhedrin on trial, Jesus says nothing until the high priest asks him this: "Are you the Messiah, the Son of the Blessed One?" "I am," said Jesus, "and you will see the Son of Man sitting at the right hand of the Mighty One and coming on the clouds of heaven." And at these words, they judged him as worthy of death and sent him to the cross, having no idea that the cross was his greatest moment of greatest glory, where the King of Kings would conquer death and accomplish our redemption. And today, this is the King we worship, the King we adore, the King we serve. And we set our greatest hopes on him and these words that he spoke, that he, the Messiah, will return, coming on the clouds of heaven, faithful to the end.

Such a great hymn sung by three men, all related. A father with his two sons, one of whom goes by the name Stephen Curtis Chapman. The message of the song so on point today. Great is thy faithfulness. This is Haven Today. I'm David Wolin, and I hope your heart was uplifted as you heard God's word today. I know mine was, just thinking about how all of our lives, yours and mine, like the saints who came before us, woven into God's great story that he's telling throughout history. And he will bring history to its consummation when Christ returns and King Jesus will reign forever and ever. Believer, there is so much joy to come. And we get a foretaste when we seek the Lord Jesus in his word. From Genesis to Revelation, the great story of Jesus can be found and traced throughout Scripture. That's why Haven published a resource to help you do precisely that. It's a hardback book called Christ in All the Scriptures, available exclusively from Haven Ministries. This is our thank you for your help.

0: financially to this ministry as we approach the end of the summer. For more than 9 decades now, Haven Ministries has proclaimed the hope of Christ, inviting every listener to behold and follow Him. And so, if the Lord is laying it on your heart to come alongside and stand with us and to help keep the message of Haven today on the airwaves, would you respond today? I'm David Wolin. I hope you come back and join me again next time. We'll be keeping it all about Jesus. It's The Great Story here on Haven Today.
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That was Joseph Jongen's Danslot in G-sharp minor for flute and harp Opus 56, presented by members of the Ensemble Arpe. Next, the Andante from Mozart's Sonata in C Major K279.

Pianist Ronald Brautigam performed the Andante from Mozart's Sonata in C minor, K279. We turn next to the first movement of Frederick Delius's Violin Sonata No. 3, followed by the Romanza from the Concertino para Guitarra by Salvador Baccarisse.

That was the Romanza from Salvador Bacarice's Concertino para Guitarra, presented by guitarist Narciso Yepes, and the Orquesta Sinfonía de RTVE under Odon Alonso. Before that, we heard the opening movement of Delius's Violin Sonata No. 3, presented by violinist Susan Stanzelite and pianist Gustav Fenio. Next, Giuseppe Giordani's Caro Mio Ben, followed by the finale of Joseph Haydn's Piano Sonata No. 59 in E-flat.

0: Pianist Emmanuel Ax performed the finale of Joseph Haydn's Piano Sonata No. 59 in E-flat. Before that, we heard Giuseppe Giordani's Caro Mio Ben, presented by the Budapest Strings. 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
1: This is Max MacLean. The story of the Bible is a divine drama of how God would redeem his people from sin. And when the Redeemer cried out on the cross, my God, why have you forsaken me? What Old Testament passage was he quoting? Listen to the Bible from Psalm 22. My God, why have you forsaken me? Why are you so far from saving me, so far from the words of my groaning? Oh my God, I cry out by day, but you do not answer, by night and am not silent. Yet you are enthroned as the Holy One.

0: out of the womb, you made me trust in you even at my mother's breast. From birth I was cast upon you. From my mother's womb you have been my God. Do not be far from me, for trouble is near and there's no one to help. Dogs have surrounded me. A band of evil men has encircled me. They have pierced my hands and my feet. I can count all my bones. People stare and gloat over me. They divide my garments among them and cast lots for my clothing. But you, O Lord, be not far off. O my strength, come quickly to help me. Deliver my life from the sword, my precious life from the power of the dogs. You who fear the Lord, praise him. All you descendants of Jacob, honor him. Revere him, all you descendants of Israel. All the ends of the earth will remember and turn to the Lord, and all the families of the nations will bow down before him. For dominion belongs to the Lord, and he rules over the nations. Posterity will serve him. Future generations will be told about the Lord. They will proclaim his righteousness to a people yet unborn. For he has done it. From Psalm 22. Listen to the Bible. 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

The 17th Century Palace Hall, the quaint drawing room in a 19th century home, the modern art gallery, and yes, even a quiet nook in a bustling shopping mall. In all these places, chamber music opens windows in time to connect worlds past, present, and future. I am your host, David Jerome Johnson, and this is Chamber Music in Progress. Let's get started. Our windows in time open into the colorful sound world of the woodwind quintet. That is music for flute, oboe, clarinet, French horn, and bassoon. I call this program a splash of color. Unlike the homogeneous sound color you get from a string ensemble, the woodwinds differ from each other considerably in type.

shape of sound, thickness of sound, and brightness of sound. Composers have long used the color, the sparkle, and the effervescence of woodwind tones to add color to their pieces, just like an artist uses a color palette for his painting canvases. The sound of the woodwind quintet produces can be pure magic, with each instrument adding its own special tone qualities, contributing to a totally unique sound. I want to get right to the program and the first music on it. This will be the Woodwind Quintet Opus 56 No. 1 by German composer and cellist Franz Danzig. This piece contains all the beauty, all the lyricism, and the poetry of string quartet writing, and it gives you an historic look at new types of music for this group of instruments. After hearing the Danzig, I will attempt to explain to you how this motley crew of five unlike instruments, four made of wood and one made of brass, became joined at the hip. But for right now, sit back, listen, and enjoy the four movements of the Danzig Woodwind Quintet in B-flat major. The movements are Allegretto, second movement Andante con moto, third movement Minuetto, and the last movement Allegretto. The Berlin Philharmonic Woodwind Quintet are the featured performers.

The Berlin Philharmonic Woodwind Quintet performed for you the Franz Danzi Woodwind Quintet in B-flat major. Franz Danzi was really a first-rate cellist and a member of the Mannheim Orchestra in Germany. He composed 9 woodwind quintets. Each one of those quintets displays the melodic capabilities and the technical virtuosity for each of the 5 wind instruments. I think at this point I should attempt to give you the abridged versions of the beginnings of the woodwind quintet. In Franz Joseph Haydn's orchestra in the late 1700s, the woodwind section was represented by the high-pitched flute, the medium-pitched or medium-high-pitched oboe, and the low bass voice of the bassoon. But a big change was literally blowing on the horizon of wind music that would rock the world of orchestral and chamber music. It would change the dynamics of the woodwind family forever, and it would send composers scrambling into a frenzy to write new compositions. So, what do you suppose all the commotion was about? The answer is very simple. The clarinet. Yes, the now common B-flat clarinet. You see, Haydn introduced the clarinet into the woodwind section in his palace orchestra, and the sound of the clarinet took them all by storm. The clarinet possesses a tone so warm and so enticing, and it has a much lower range than that of either the flute or the oboe. As it turns out, the clarinet was the missing link in the woodwind section that could fill in the space between the oboe and the bassoon. Composers from Mozart to Beethoven and von Weber were rushing to write new works for this new and wonderful instrument, the clarinet, that would completely change how they composed for woodwinds in the orchestra. Next question. So how does the French horn, a member of the brass family, enter in this picture? Well, Haydn and Mozart had both used the horn successfully in combination with strings, owing to the blending capabilities of the horn. Haydn had hoped the same would be true, adding horns, with woodwind instruments. Haydn soon discovered that using pairs of oboes, pairs of clarinets, pairs of horns, and pairs of bassoons was an irresistible combination that soon became the model for Mozart and other composers to follow. Now, in the year 1810, a young Czech composer named Anton Reicha, who was a lifelong friend of Beethoven, debuted a group in Paris using the flute to sit on top of an ensemble of oboe, clarinet, horn, and bassoon. This combination is what we know as the woodwind quintet today. Reicha's 24 quintets established the medium and still provides the backbone of woodwind quintet literature today. So that's your abridged version of the creation of the woodwind quintet in 2 minutes. Let us fast forward some 200 years in woodwind quintet history to the next work on our program. Darius Milhaud writes a suite for a movie in 1941 describing events and activities surrounding the court of King René the Good of Aix-en-Provence in medieval France. Aix-en-Provence is also the birthplace of Mr. Milhaud. The title of this charming piece is Le Cheminée du Roi René, or The Fireplace of King René in English. Milhaud wrote this piece while on the faculty of Mills College in the hills of Oakland, California. This is the second work I have presented on air that was composed during Mr. Milhaud's tenure at Mills College. I make mention of this because the Darius Milhaud Collection and Archives is housed in Mills College, which is less than 1 mile from my family's home in Oakland, California. The 7 movements of the suite are quite short, the longest being no more than 3 minutes, and the shortest only 1 minute. The movements are Cortège, Aubade, Jongleurs, or that means the jugglers, Joute sur l'Arc, jousting on the river Arc, Chasse al Velabre, and the 6th movement is a lovely madrigal nocturne.
Members of the Aulos Quintet bring to life for you the history, the chivalry, and the legendary jousting tournaments in Le Cheminée du Roi René of Darius Milhaud.

0: The descriptive music surrounding the life of King René the Good of medieval France, Les Cheminées du Roi René, composed by Darius Milhaud and played by the Aulos Woodwind Quintet. This brings us to the first break of the evening, and there's a lot more music to hear and enjoy. Please stay with me for the music of Jean Francais and Samuel Barber. This is David Jerome Johnson, your host, and you are tuned to Chamber Music in Progress.
1: When you have good news to share, how do you communicate it? Do you phone a friend, send a group text to family, or post on social media? You're listening to Today in the Word, the daily devotional for Moody Bible Institute. I'm Donna Leland. Mark begins with a bold proclamation, the beginning of the good news from Jesus the Messiah, the Son of God. His purpose is evident. Everything that follows is good news, a message to be proclaimed, received, and applied. Notice that Mark immediately anchors his good news in the Old Testament, demonstrating that God's communication with his people through the centuries is continuous, coherent, and cohesive. The prophecies of Isaiah and Malachi foretold another messenger, a whole strategic communication plan. God would send John the Baptist to get people's attention and prepare their hearts. Today in the Word, we read in Mark 1, 2 through 3, I will send my messenger ahead of you, who will prepare your way, a voice of one calling in the wilderness. John's message was concise and confrontational. He preached repentance and baptism for the forgiveness of sins. John was just not sharing information. This message was transformational. When people responded to this message, they would never be the same. John's lifestyle and character were key to his communication, giving him credibility. John had dedicated his whole life to communicating the good news. Even his clothing and food choices spoke to his focus and humility. He didn't communicate his own ideas or draw attention to himself, but pointed his audience toward the one yet to come and the salvation he would bring. Our website is todayintheword.org. That's todayintheword.org.
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Welcome back to Chamber Music in Progress. We turn next to the music of one of my favorite composers, Jean-René Désiré Francais. I am such a fan of Mr. Francais, and I enjoy almost everything he writes. His music is melodious, it is witty, charming, and it is just downright happy. In 1993, I had the opportunity to meet Mr. Francais while I was living in the Netherlands. At the ripe old age of 81, Francais gave masterclass coachings of his chamber music at the Royal Conservatory of Music in The Hague. He brought with him only one assistant. For the most part, he did all of the coaching of his various ensemble pieces himself. The experience of working on a composition with the composer is a priceless experience for any musician. In just those few days with Mr. Francais, so many questions of style, of tempo, and interpretation of his music were answered. I sat in those sessions feverishly and frantically copying down all that I could that would help me in the future if I encountered Mr. Francais' music. Francais' music is fun to listen to. It is technically challenging and often fiendishly difficult to play. The task of the musician is to make it sound easy in spite of the difficulties. The Quintet No. 1 is a technical tour de force for the woodwind quintet members, but worth every bit of the effort for the pleasure it brings to the musicians and to the audience. The movements of the quintet are Andante, Allegro assai. Second movement, a hilarious presto. Third movement, theme and variations. And fourth movement, tempo de marcha francese.

The Danish National Symphony Wind Quintet has brought you the sterling performance of Jean-Francaise Quintet No. 1. Samuel Barber

is perhaps best known for his orchestral work, The Adagio for Strings. If you are at all interested in building a library of classical music favorites, The Adagio for Strings should certainly be on your wish list. You might want to also include Samuel Barber's Song Cycle for Soprano and Orchestra, Knoxville, Summer of 1915. But I want to recommend that you get acquainted with this next piece on our Chamber Music in Progress program. And that piece is Summer Music for Woodwind Quintet of Samuel Barber. This is the only chamber music Barber wrote for woodwinds, but it is a real beauty and deserves a place on anyone's wish list. Barber wrote Summer Music for the Chamber Music Society of Detroit in 1956. He had intended that it become a larger work, but the French horn virtuoso John Barrows urged Barber to score the work for his ensemble, the New York Woodwind Quintet. And it was this group, the New York Woodwind Quintet, who played the work at the Detroit premiere. Though Summer Music is the only work Barber wrote for woodwinds, it remains one of the must-play pieces in the Woodwind Quintet repertoire. There are certain pieces that require explanation, but Summer Music explains itself just by listening to it. The Galliard Ensemble of London performs for you Samuel Barber's Summer Music for Woodwind Quintet.

0: The fireflies and the chirping insects of the evening fade into the sultry heat of the summer night in Samuel Barber's Summer Music. This is the only piece that Barber wrote for Woodwind Quintet, played for you by the Galliard Ensemble of London. We have to take another small pause in our program now, but please do stick around. This is Chamber Music in Progress. Don't go anywhere.
1: The book of Proverbs tells us that a wise woman builds her house, but a foolish woman tears hers down. One way we can do that is in our attitudes. 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
1: We build up by recognizing things to be thankful for. 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
1: An attitude of humility will build up our house, but selfishness will tear it down. 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With Seeking Him, I'm Nancy DeMoss Wagamuth.
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Tonight's program on the Woodwind Quintet is an example of a subculture within a subculture. In chamber music, often string music is better known and more often played in public than woodwind or brass chamber music or mixed chamber music. The following work is always a good piece for young woodwind players to discover and for audiences to become acquainted with. It is the 1948 Woodwind Quintet of Pulitzer Prize-winning composer Elliot Carter. This is one of the last pieces Carter composed in the neoclassical style, similar to Copland or early Igor Stravinsky. After 1950, Carter abandons neoclassical composition and his music becomes atonal and mathematically complex in rhythm. Though Carter's music became more complex in structure, he never abandoned melody or lyricism. Today, at aged 101, yes, 101, Carter is considered the dean of all living composers. He continues to compose daily. Just last year, in 2009 alone, he composed a concerto for bass clarinet and chamber orchestra, a song cycle for soprano and chamber orchestra, a series of three duets for violin and cello, and individual solos for trumpet, for French horn, and for marimba. I wonder what Carter's former composition teacher, Nadia Boulanger, would make of her protege Carter, more than a lifetime removed from his studies with her in Paris in the early 1940s. Well, it's food for thought. Or maybe even an interesting subject for an imaginary play. The Woodwind Quintet of Carter is in two movements. The first movement is filled with dramatic statements accompanied by a ticking clock motif that all the instruments play at some point in the movement. At its most intense, this music reaches out and screams to get your attention before suddenly evaporating into nothing. Second movement is a dance hall medley that has ragtime and Charleston rhythms all over the place. As a flutist who has played this piece many times, I wish that Mr. Carter had made the piece much longer. It is absolutely hilarious to play, which is perhaps why young woodwind players respond so well to it. I hope you will enjoy Elliot Carter's Woodwind Quintet, the ensemble called Contrasts. Yes, the ensemble Contrasts are the performers.

You just heard Elliot Carter's Only Woodwind Quintet, composed in 1948. An ensemble called Contrasts were featured on a CD of the chamber music of Elliot Carter. You know, in the last movement of the Carter, I always get vivid images of 1920s flappers in a local dance hall doing the Charleston. Now, let's turn our focus to the music of a composer born in Romania, educated in Hungary, and who lived most of his life in Austria. I'm referring to the composer George Sándor Ligeti. I found a very interesting quote from Mr. Ligeti that I want to read to you, which will give you some sort of idea of the conflict he experienced in writing music. Here's the quote. "I am in prison. One wall is the avant-garde. The other wall is the past. And I want to escape." End of quote. Such was the confusion felt by Mr. Ligeti in deciding whether to embrace the past or move toward the future trends in his compositions. Mr. Ligeti was born in 1923 in Transylvania, not Pennsylvania, Transylvania, in Romania. He is best known for his pieces composed for the movies of Stanley Kubrick, the director Stanley Kubrick, the 2001 Space Odyssey, The Shining with Jack Nicholson, and most recently the Tom Cruise and Nicole Kidman movie, Eyes Wide Shut. Mr. Ligeti's impact on contemporary music was enormous, and his contribution to it goes far beyond what any movie score could indicate. Ligeti was part of the movement of composers who experimented with electronic effects in classical music, and he was greatly influenced by Karlheinz Stockhausen, who was breaking new ground in electronic music and classical music. We're going to hear tonight Mr. Ligeti's Six Bagatelles. They are an early work transcribed for woodwind quintet before he embraced the avant-garde and electronic music techniques. The bagatelles are saturated in Hungarian harmonies and rhythmic punctuations, more in the style of his Hungarian teacher, Béla Bartók. The bagatelles are little pieces, they're like little pieces of chocolate that melt in your mouth. They're short, sweet, and filled with interesting sounds. A group called Quintet avant Claude Debussy, or I guess that would be the Claude Debussy Woodwind Quintet, now performs the Six Bagatelles of George Ligeti.

Six inventive bagatelles of Georges Ligeti were played for you by Quintet Avant Claude Debussy. Céline Nessy, flute. Eric Cassin, hautbois. Romain Gaillot, clarinet. Laurent Ollet, French horn. And Laurent Lefebvre, bassoon. If you liked this piece and want to see a unique performance of it on the internet, you can go to YouTube and you can search for the woodwind quintet called Carrion, C-A-R-I-O-N. This is a group based in Copenhagen, Denmark. Carrion Quintet has a uniquely staged sound and light presentation of the Ligeti Six Bagatelles. Carrion performs without music, and they perform without music stands, and their movements on stage are choreographed. I highly recommend that you watch their totally different staging of woodwind quintet performances. Speaking of Danish imports, our final piece on the program tonight comes from the pen of Denmark's most famous composer, Carl Nielsen. I must apologize to you all tonight in advance, for I regret that I cannot play the entire quintet for you on this program. Needless to say, the Nielsen Quintet is such an important piece in the woodwind literature. I promise to schedule the work in full on a future program of Chamber Music in Progress on woodwind music. I will, however, play for you the first movement, which gives you the essence of Nielsen's Scandinavian spirit. Nielsen uses broad and expansive melodies which make excellent use of the five instruments to the best of their potential. The woodwind quintet shows his ability to compose in neoclassical and modern styles. It contains some modern touches of the late Nielsen period of composition, while still being tuneful and accessible to a wide audience. The woodwind quintet was written for the Copenhagen Woodwind Quintet in 1922. Nielsen had developed quite a fondness for the group, and while composing the piece, he had planned to write a concerto for each member of the quintet. Sadly, he completed only the flute and clarinet concertos before his death in 1931. The Galliard Ensemble are again the featured performers in this first movement of Carl Nielsen's Woodwind Quintet.

Tonight's Chamber Music in Progress program has ended with the quiet sonority of an A major chord in the first movement of Carl Nielsen's Woodwind Quintet. The Galliard Ensemble performed it for us. And so we have reached the end of our journey through the world of chamber music for today. I hope that you've gained some valuable information about our featured composers that will enable you to know their music much better. Always being mindful that when you are listening to music that you love and enjoy, that it is the composer who is the most important ingredient in the recipe of music making. Before I go, I'd like to tell you where you can write to me if you have any questions or comments regarding today's program. You can send an email to cmip@dnemusic.com.

Continued escapades through the wonderful world of chamber music. In the coming days, do take very good care. Know that the smile on your face is your most precious personal accessory. And remember, sa ankaman pumaraon, laging dalhin ang musika sa inyong puso. Wherever you are and wherever you go, always carry music in your heart.

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1: Okay, I'm the Bishop of the Moon. Just want to step that clear. And I have an image of it.
2: Whoa.
1: And I'll make sure we send this. Bishop of the Moon.
3: Bishop of the Moon.
1: And I can explain to you why. So this is my question.
4: Doesn't look like
1: this
4: Star
1: is my
4: Wars
1: responsibility.
3: The United States was...
1: So, no, there's ecclesiastical law that if there's a new discovery from the diocese, that the bishop of that new discovery is responsible for it. So the Catholic, Roman Catholic Bishop of Orlando, which is where Nassau's in his geographical domain, in the Episcopal Diocese of Central Florida, Cape Canaveral and Nassau is in my diocese, Central Florida. I am the Bishop of the Moon. So is the Roman Catholic bishop. And if there's a Lutheran dude, no, the Bishop Suarez is the Lutheran Bishop of the Moon. So we're good. We got it covered.

Applying the riches of the Reformation to the modern church. This is White Horse Sin, a weekly roundtable discussion about theology and culture.

0: What does Orthodox Christian doctrine look like when the world it inhabits has become almost unrecognizable? When humanoid robots are household appliances? When the moon or Mars has a human colony? And there are fears of new military draft where we would be sending our congregation's young people into a war fought largely by autonomous drones and machines. I'm George Jetson. Yeah. I'm Bob Hiller, a Lutheran pastor, and today on White Horse Inn, I am joined by our usual host, Reformed Professor Michael Horton, Baptist Theology Professor and Pastor Walter Strickland, and Justin Holcomb, Episcopal Bishop and Professor at Reformed Theological Seminary. Gentlemen, we have been handed a letter from the future, a set of surprise hypothetical questions involving somewhat possible future scenarios put together by our producer, Caleb, and his own robots. We've never seen these before, so what we're going to do is think through them in real time and imagine what challenges in pastoral ministry and theology might face as in the not-too-distant future. So what we're going to do is we're going to put this in like a thing to sit for the next 80 years, and then in 2100, they're going to... A capsule. Thank you. That's what you call it, a capsule. Yeah.
1: Or a thing.
0: Yeah. Or a thing. I got nothing.
2: I mean, this is about pastoral care, theology in the future, but this is also telling us a lot about Caleb.
0: It is. That's true. We're going to learn a lot about producer Caleb.
2: Say that now before we read the question.
1: Right.
0: All right. So, here is the first hypothetical question. The year is 2075. These are going to be really bleak, aren't they? Okay, well, here we
1: dead.
0: Go.
1: We're all dead. I'm dead, at least.
0: No, Walter, he'll be...
2: Oh,
0: look
2: yeah,
0: at this guy.
2: Yeah.
0: He's going to live till he's...
1: Be in his prime.
0: 2112. In the year 2075, decades of declining birth rates, secularization, and church consolidation have reshaped the American Protestant landscape beyond recognition. Non-denominational churches now represent 80% of all Protestant Christians in the United States. A handful of mega church networks, some with 200 to 400 campus locations. We call those denominations, never mind, have effectively become ecclesiastical monopolies. Again, never mind.

0: absorbing smaller independent congregations the way Amazon absorbs retail. These networks are led by celebrity pastor CEOs whose theological accountability to any confessional standard or broader church body is at best informal. Many of your friends and neighbors are going to these churches, and you realize they have very little understanding of biblical preaching, the Lord's Supper, and what liturgy is. While talking to these friends, how would you try to make them aware of the issues within these monopoly-style churches? That says year 2075. I could read 2027. So, what do you think?
1: This is actually where things are. Ryan Burge, who's a sociologist of religion, has a Substack. We had him come to the diocese recently and talk about the future. This is actually where the numbers are going.
0: Yeah.
1: And so just the highlight of knowing the future. But
2: I just heard on NPR this morning, 25% decline in birth rates this year.
0: Yeah.
3: So 25%?
1: So what do we say? Okay, you said friends and family members, those close to us are really into
0: They're making their way towards those churches. What do we say to those things?
3: Man, you know, so I'm at a church where we just had a satellite campus of a church that's in Charlotte, and we're in Raleigh. If you're not familiar with the North Carolina landscape, it takes you 3 hours to drive from where we are to where the home, like mother church, where the preacher actually is. And so this is truly happening. It used to be that multi-site churches might have several locations in a specific region, you know, in a metroplex. But now we are seeing this phenomenon happen. And one thing that I would be very concerned about is for people who go to these churches to respond to their pastor's embodied presence likened to a celebrity. Like wanting to get autographs, wanting to, and this has actually happened to me when I was walking with a figure who is pastoring a multi-site church. We were walking through a mall to get to a food court. Two young ladies came up to us like, oh my goodness, it's so-and-so. And
1: I was nice to them when they came up.
2: You did sign their shoes. You did sign their shoes, yeah.
3: But the reality was, you know, the question was, well, do we know you? The answer was, you're our pastor.
0: Yeah.
1: Wow.
3: My hope would be that the response of a pastor and a member of a church encountering each other in a mall would be one of endearing care and affection. Because there's a relationship there, familiarity there, that we've cried, we've suffered together, we've been, I mean, the nature of being a pastor is that you're with people during the highest highs and the lowest lows of their life. So day to day, we are, you know, by the bedside of someone who's given birth to their first child after two or three miscarriages. Mm-hmm. And then we go down the hall or, you know, to the other wing of the hospital, and we're in the oncology unit.
2: I think, too, you talk about embodiment. First of all, you can't talk about, even if you have the right theology, what we would say is the right theology, you can't really talk about God using means, physical, tangible means, to deliver his redemptive grace in Christ. If you start with a minister who's on a flat screen,
0: right?
2: I mean, this is the thing where it's the medium is the message. So now, you know, you have basically a view of ministry as delivering talks,
0: yep.
2: Which is totally different from the proclamation of the word, where we're in the midst of God as he's addressing us. Mm-hmm. Now we're in front of a screen, not God speaking in the midst of us, but a preacher up on a screen giving us a data download of ideas.
3: And that distance between clergy and lady is reminiscent of the divide that we saw in the Catholic Church.
2: A screen between them.
3: Yeah, exactly.
1: I'd want to have this, I'd ask the people, which is the question is saying is, what do you say? I've always found, I wouldn't have to cite Louis Berkhof to them, but Louis Berkhof does this great thing about church in his systematic theology. He just looks at scripture and says, how's the word church used? And he goes all the way

0: from. Sometimes it's this one community of these, you know, 10 people or whatever. And then you have the church in an area. Then you have the church in a region. Then you have the church of all the people in the world at that time. Then you have the universal church. So there's just like, what is church? And to have such a reductionistic definition of church, of either the one church that someone goes to, or the diocese, or, you know, whatever, like it contracts and it expands. Having people think through, mm-hmm. what do you mean by church? What does the Bible say when it says church? And then the other things are, what are the basic marks of a church? I think you go back to the basics of, is the gospel preached, the word rightly divided? Are the sacraments administered rightly? And then what type of discipleship discipline takes place? I mean, I think you need to go to some really foundational things. Whether they hear it or not, you have to ask the questions of
1: get them thinking about it.
2: Justin, would you say rightly administered would be an embodied sort of presence doing that administering of the sacrament?
0: There's no other way you can do it.
3: Mm-hmm. Jesus was there.
0: Like, yes,
3: Jesus was there with them in the upper room saying, "Take and eat."
2: Yeah, yeah. I mean, and I would
0: not,
2: say that because,
0: not like a hey in yeah, whatever yeah, place you're doing.
2: Because I've seen some practice in these church multi-site contexts where there's the elements up front, and then somebody on the screen as a show of unity calls for people to go up and do intinction or just to take and eat and so forth.
3: I love Calvin's line about the medieval church. It's theater. It's not church. Right. And he says, yeah. I love this. He says, Jesus said, take and drink, not take and watch.
4: Right. Yep. Well, and when there's a big conversation in our synod right now, when you're doing online words of institution for the Lord's Supper, because someone's at home, you suddenly reduce the words to just sort of the magic words, and any element that suddenly hears the words changes. Like it gets, you start asking some really strange questions. Yeah.
3: Why would anyone, if you're basically watching most of it on a screen anyway, why would I get dressed and take a shower?
2: It's a step towards. So some friends of mine who go to a church where they watch the preaching of the word on a screen, the husband said, well, yeah, we did church today, but just from our living room, because there's a half step towards that if you're watching your preacher on a screen anyway. And so gathering with the body just becomes, less consequential.
4: I always like to remind myself that when you read 1 Corinthians, Paul's writing the letter to the church in Corinth. Corinth is meeting in a small house of probably, 30 people. It's all very intimate. And when he's calling people out for their sins, he's like, you, stop doing this. Like, they're right there. Mm-hmm. I mean, it's a very intimate, people are together very closely. The preacher knows the people by name. He's calling them out. He's speaking to them in love and mercy and law and gospel and all this with a very embodied conversation. Very good. Okay. Second hypothetical question. The year is 2039. Mm-hmm. Tesla's humanoid robots are common staples in American homes. A married couple in your church is going through a conflict. The husband admits to making an AI Claude agent that replicates a version of his wife based on her text, social media activity, and emails. He pairs this AI agent with the humanoid. When he is annoyed with his wife, he strikes up a conversation with the humanoid and spends time with it instead of his wife. As a pastor, what kind of biblical and theological catechesis is needed to come into play to help counsel this couple?
3: Again, this isn't far-fetched because, there's a story of a woman in Japan who married a chatbot.
4: Yeah, yeah.
3: Mm-hmm. And, people more and more are trying to resurrect their
2: lost loved ones
3: yes. through AI.
4: Oh yeah.
2: Mm-hmm. Yeah. So this really isn't far off. We are already through in our mourning trying to move towards this kind of technology, and now we just have to bind those memories with a humanoid and then we're there. So I think at the end of the day, the consciousness of the humanoid, even though it's mediated through the language and the words of his wife, is going to end up appeasing and sort of bowing its knee to whatever he would want at the end of the day. It's there to serve the one who made it.
4: Yep, yep, yep.
2: So if we're understanding the fact that our relationality is one that doesn't leave us neutral, it sharpens us as we move towards each other. So that moving towards each other as human persons in relationship is going to be one that's necessarily bumpy at times for the sake of sharpening each other as iron sharpens iron.
3: It's going to curb my selfishness, not indulge it.
2: Exactly. And so if we don't have that, if we just have these, you know, I don't want to call them beings, these bots that are catering to our every desire, it really strips us of like the butterfly coming out of the cocoon sort of activity that really refines us as human persons.
0: Yeah, the what needs to be addressed in the previous question and this one is the technological imperative that if you can do something, doesn't mean that you should do something. And so there's a little bit of an impulsiveness, both with the pastors who think, well, you got to do this with the church, with technology, to this spouse who's doing the same thing with a relationship, that like call into question, because you can doesn't mean you should. And what the question is doing, and I'd want to point out to this person, this man, that the same thing that's happening with pornography in marriage is going to be happening here, but it's pouring gasoline on the fire. Because what's happening is that
3: because to bestiality, actually, because you're committing adultery with a machine.
4: Right.
0: There you go. I just say that. Maybe that cuts to the chase. Right? But because pornography is creating sexual dysfunction, where if a person is consuming and fulfilling their sexual appetite through pornography, it is messing up in numerous ways human contact, sexually intimate contact with other people. That's going to continue in this scenario, except it's going to happen with communication and a whole bunch of others. We want to expand that. So just say, there's a warning here, brother, that what you probably already have seen, the havoc that you've wreaked with pornography use, you don't end up doing this if you're not already deep into pornography, most likely, is wreaking havoc there. You're going to make that worse. And also, it's really demeaning to your wife.
4: Well,
0: this is probably one of the most cruel ways you can treat your wife.
4: Well, the cruelty of saying you exist for me and only when you make me happy. So I've developed a robot that gives me what I like about you, and the rest of you I can dismiss. It's dehumanizing in the most cruel sort of way.
0: So you're giving like, hey brother, like, repent. Good news. You're hurting yourself and you need to repent of this mess of what you're doing to your wife. There's a few places where you need to call them to repentance.
2: If we're talking about, you know, sexual expression within marriage, which is the context where God gave us to do that, the idea is to be known and accepted. Mm-hmm. So that's the undergirding of what it means for sexual expression. To what works and all, you're known, but you're also accepted, which is a sort of capstone of being emotionally, relationally, spiritually sort of fully unveiled to another person. And so now, if this is the case, I mean, you might have this conversation where your conversation's flowing and this and that, but you're actually, at the end of the day, you're not being known and accepted by another human person. So it's almost like you're hungry, but you're eating a bunch of like cotton candy trying to get full.
4: Yeah.
2: But so you're eating, but you're gonna get sick.
0: Yeah. I love that point. So Tim and Kathy Keller wrote a book on marriage, and it says, you know, being known and loved. Mm-hmm. Being known but not loved is our greatest fear. Being loved but not known is superficial.
2: Exactly.
0: And so it's like being loved by God, you know, that's what marriage can look like. So, you know, brother, you're missing out. Mm-hmm. There's a gift that comes. I mean, something good happens when I am known and my wife is like, you're not being terribly lovable right now. Yeah. There's a socializing factor that kicks in that I'm missing out on if I have somewhere else to go where there's
3: Think of Adam's response of elation when God creates Eve. Finally, bone of my bone and flesh of my flesh. Yeah. All the other animals, no, not that one. No, are you kidding? A giraffe? No. It's all the animals, parade of all the animals, and none of them fit. But here's one who fits, and she is perfect. She is perfect. Bone of my bone, flesh of my flesh. That machine is not bone of your bone and flesh of your flesh.
2: No. And the only reason why he would go to the machine is out of frustration.
3: Yeah.
2: So in that, it's already an admission that there's better for you out there. But this is just, I guess I'll just take this as humanoid.
0: It's the logic of idolatry that you have the living God who wants to make promises. And we're like, no, not that. I want to cut down this tree, stick it in the fire, and I'll worship that thing. And the ridiculousness of what idolatry is doing is replacing awesome with piddly and like another human being who can actually love you and know you versus this thing that reflects back to you yourself. It's a curved inward sickness, a solipsism.
4: The year is 2072. NASA and a private consortium have established a permanent lunar colony of roughly 2,000 residents, engineers, scientists, and their families.
0: Oh, guys, I already got this one, but go ahead.
4: All right, from this outpost, NASA is routinely sending research teams to Mars. A small community of Christians on the lunar colony has been meeting regularly for worship, and their exploration has generated a set of questions that few theologians and pastors have ever had to answer before. Families are starting to have children on the colony. The colony has developed its own microculture, its own stresses, and its own emerging ethical questions, including how lunar-born humans relate to concepts like dominion over the Earth when they have never been on Earth. Is humanity becoming an interplanetary species simply a matter of geography, or does it fundamentally change how we read things like the creation mandate? And what might a church's responsibility and oversight look like on such a colony?
3: I think Caleb needs to write science fiction.
4: Yeah,
0: I definitely.
4: Agreed.
2: That'd be awesome.
0: Okay, I'm the Bishop of the Moon. Just want to step that clear. And I have an image of it.
4: Whoa!
0: And I'll make sure we send this. Bishop of the Moon.
2: Bishop of the Moon.
0: And I can explain to you why. So this is my question.
4: Doesn't look like
0: this
4: Star
0: is my
4: Wars
0: responsibility.
2: The United States is...
0: So, there's ecclesiastical law that if there's a new discovery from the diocese, that the bishop of that new discovery is responsible for it. So, the Catholic, Roman Catholic Bishop of Orlando, which is where Nassau's in his geographical domain, in the Episcopal Diocese of Central Florida, Cape Canaveral and Nassau is in my diocese, Central Florida. I am the Bishop of the Moon. So is the Roman Catholic bishop. And if there's a Lutheran dude, no, and Bishop Suarez is the Lutheran Bishop of the Moon. So we're good. We got it covered. So if y'all want to come on in, join me.
2: Go ahead.
4: Do you have a liturgy for these things then?
0: I will make one.
4: Oh, wow. What is dominion over the earth have to do with the moon?
3: Yeah, that's interesting. Yeah,
4: so, I mean, you
0: kind of think.
4: I think Lewis actually does deal with this, doesn't he? C.S. Lewis says, like, if we find life on other planets, what does that mean about Christ and redemption and all this? And I think Lewis says, part of creation, Christ's death and resurrection redeems them as well. Yeah, so do we evangelize them? Yeah, probably.
3: Yeah.
2: So obviously, that's my take. Is that, you know, creation is all that God created.
3: Yeah. It's not as if the biblical writers are thinking in terms of other planets and interstellar exploration. I mean, wouldn't Earth just kind of this is the planet we know?
4: Yeah.
2: Eric, it's like the dirt.
3: Yeah,
2: and there's dirt wherever you might go. And so, like, as far as cultivating, the challenges of cultivation are probably going to be very different, but to have dominion over, to exercise stewardship over is the name of the game.
4: Well, and we've got this, I think, in droves in the Old Testament, well, the whole scripture. He's the Lord of heaven and earth, all of it. Like, the whole created thing he made.
2: Part of creation.
4: When he says the heavens and the earth, I think he's referring to the skies and the ground, like everything up there, stars, moon, sun, all of it falls under the category of creation. And so if he's Lord over it, and we have as human beings been given this sort of vice regency over the whole thing, we are responsible then to tend to that portion of the creation like we would tend to any other portion of the creation.
2: So I guess I would say this, because we already know who the Bishop of the Moon is going to be, and because of a wonderful, like, doctrine of creation, I think those actually lessen my anxiety about this conundrum.
0: And I'll take everything you're saying into consideration, guys.
3: Yeah. So, I think you'll be a benevolent dictator.
2: Yeah, for sure.
3: Yeah.
1: Most Christians have heard the term justification. But how does the Protestant view of justification differ from the Roman Catholic view? In this free download, What's the Difference Between Justification and Sanctification?, you'll explore the vital difference between justification and sanctification and how maintaining this distinction gives Christians joy and freedom in the gospel. Whether you're new to the topic or seeking deeper understanding, this resource will help you think carefully about justification and its place in the Christian life. 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

0: I do think we'd have to think through kind of the ethics of colonialism in a different way. What does it mean to have a church in a different context that we need to bring to bear that we haven't thought of? But I'm thinking through, like, the Anglican Communion started from England and then spread out over the entire world. Like, what does it mean when you're importing something like that? So the importing of a way you do church to a completely different context where there's different, significantly different questions. Of course, justification, repentance, faith up. But it'd be interesting.
1: The main question, how do you extend the British Empire?
2: There we are.
1: To the moon.
2: That's what we need.
0: I'm your guy.
3: I thought this question was funny, and I'm amazed that Justin had the answer. Like, he's ready to go. This is...
4: Well, he has a meme for it.
3: This isn't hypothetical. Well,
0: people are sending this stuff to me left and right because they saw the ecclesial canon law.
1: Your jurisdiction.
3: Can we record an episode of White Horse Inn on the moon?
1: Ooh, that'd be cool.
3: I'd like to.
0: As long as you guys respect me more and don't make fun of me so much.
1: It's a long trip. It's too many hours in a very small space.
0: Suddenly we're like, nope.
1: Yeah.
3: No. All right. Hypothetical question number four. The year is 2029. That's not too far away. Yeah. A wave of extremely convincing AI-generated preachers has emerged on social media and streaming platforms. One called Pastor Elijah, that's good, delivers 30-minute sermons with impeccable doctrine, warm pastoral tone, and personalized follow-up messages to each quote-unquote congregant. It has 4 million subscribers and is more doctrinally sound than most human pastors its users have encountered. Tens of thousands report genuine spiritual growth. No human being is preaching. What does our confessional theology and categories say about the nature of preaching? Why it matters who speaks, not only what is said, and what is lost, if anything, when no human herald stands before a congregation. I was just talking to Mike about this just before we started recording. I believe it's over in Germany. There's robot absolvers. Have you seen this?
0: Yes.
3: Where you can go to the robot, you pick your language, if you want a man or a woman, voice, all this kind of stuff, and you confess your sins, and it will absolve you, and then out of its like belly comes a ticket telling you that you've been absolved. But like, is that a legit absolution? Because the words were there, it's just that they were spoken by a digital response program and not by a human being of flesh and blood. What do you do with all of that?
1: I think Romans 10, yeah. Right? I mean, that's one place where I would start. The logic of the Apostle Paul is don't climb up. God has climbed down in Jesus Christ. Mm-hmm. Not only in the incarnation, but in the delivery of the message.
3: Yeah.
1: And so he says, so faith comes by hearing. The gospel doesn't say, how can I ascend to God? But how has he come down to me? He is as close as the word which we preach. Faith comes by hearing, and hearing by the word of Christ. If that's true, then how can they hear without preachers? And how can they preach unless they are sent? So there's a...
3: Not programmed.
1: Right. There's a logic here to God coming all the way down to us. He doesn't come all the way down to us if we see somebody on a screen speaking in his name.
3: Well, this gets back to something you were saying much earlier, Walter, just in terms of like, who's going to be at your bedside? There's something you need to understand. Like, preaching is not just a conveyance of ideas about God, and it's not just doctrinally sound teaching. Proclamation is the pastor who knows you as his congregation saying to you what you need to hear that week because of what's happening in your culture and your context.
1: This body is given for you.
3: Yeah, that's exactly right. It's the name given to you. This is a Gnostic way of understanding preaching, I think, that's very intellectually based. And yeah, it may have this effect on people where they say, that's a great idea. I want to start living that way. But God gives us preachers. He gives us pastors. Ephesians 4, these are given as gifts to the church. And what this AI-generated Pastor Elijah is a removal of the gift and a replacement. And it's the same thing as we were just talking about with the robot wife. Like, it's just what I want to hear.
1: Why would you
3: exciting,
1: settle
3: great.
1: For that?
3: Yeah. And I actually, theologically great preaching will never preach to me the law in a way that actually convicts me. It's going to be able to program it to be as safe as I want.
0: Like, I hear that in part, and like, so preaching knows, until you said preacher, I was like, oh, I'm not on board anymore. But how great if this was just a tool for someone to consume information like a book. Like, there's a certain point where I'm like, yeah, sure, go ahead and listen to it. Sure. Not for your preacher, but listen to it as a resource. If podcast. There's something yep, like sure. a podcast or a book, it's a technology of information that could be interesting. But for your preacher, no. And it's it, for all the reasons you all said, but also the doctrine of creation, what the Bible says about humanity is that we're the crown jewel of all creation. Mm-hmm. Like this is minimizing mm-hmm. God's view of humanity in all of the Romans 10, everything in addition to what we've already said, that nothing else in the entire world reflects God except for us in this yeah. this way. And that's really meaningful. And what the who was it that said the glory of God is a human fully alive? Irenaeus. And there's that has to be informing. We're missing out on what God says about being his image bearers.
4: So right now I'm preparing a sermon in 1 Thessalonians chapter 4, the second half. And I know that there's going to be people in that room who have terminal cancer diagnoses. And so as we're, and our body knows these people, we've walked alongside them. We've taken meals to their houses. So when we're conveying the good news of the gospel and the hope of resurrection to them, we all know the gravity of what's going on in that room. Everyone is going to know exactly where they're seated because their hearts are broken, but we have victory. We don't grieve or anticipate our grief as those who are without hope. And so Pastor Elijah, as winsome as he might be, you know, if we can even give him, you know, he'll call him a he.
3: Yeah.
4: But there's no way that sort of relevance of the gospel in the moment of a life of a church can be conveyed in a way that is so palatable where, and then you take the supper together right after that. Led by the, I mean, so there's so much. So we're very Gnostic as a culture, and we just think to have information is to do it right, is to get it right.
3: Is there a way? I might be going off. I might be out of line with this, but is it proper to speak of impeccable doctrine that is outside of the preached context?
4: That's exactly like, what
3: can
4: I was
3: you
4: thinking.
3: Actually, if doctrine isn't pastorally being applied, it's just ideas about God.
4: So I was thinking about that too, Bob. I think you're exactly right, because the way that our practice has to be informed by good doctrine. So you are, so that's in contradiction to the aim of good doctrine.
3: Yeah.
4: So I would say that it's a contradiction of what ought to be. Therefore, his doctrine is not impeccable because he's not living out the implications of the doctrine he's proclaiming.
0: I do. I mean, I know this is a different question, but I mean, there's aims. You know, he says theology is the application of doctrine to the life, and then there's other schools of thought about what doctrine is. So I do think impeccable, clear doctrine doesn't need to be only applied to life. You can say true things that are actually accurate without it having to be a I don't know what you mean by applied, but there's different ways. Is it? I'm not trying to say it's just the study, okay?
3: Right.
0: So I'm not trying to move away from the importance of saying the right things with the emotional moment in the room and what's happening in body. But I think you can say true things, whether I apply it. I can say true things about the Trinity without it being applied.
3: But the doctrine of the Trinity is given by God as a gift for us to know him better. It's not given so that we can dissect God and figure out how trinities work.
0: But it's right? also just reality.
3: It's reality. But it's reality. See, this is where I think I'm not sure I want to make such a clean break between reality and application of what's true. Like since it's reality, it matters to me personally.
0: Sure.
3: And it needs to be personally given to me. It matters to my congregation, and it needs to be given to my congregation in a particular way in that particular place. Mm-hmm. So like, yeah, you can have like, I mean, we have dogmatic textbooks, right? Those dogmatic textbooks are correct doctrine, but they're given for the sake of the life of the people that I'm giving them to. They shouldn't exist up on a shelf as an idea, but it's an idea that is shaping and forming and impacting. And it's not just shaming or forping. It's not shaping, forming theoretically. It's actual baptized people who are getting the
1: Brother Elijah wouldn't have gotten those words wrong.
3: Fair enough, which is why it's not nearly as much fun.
4: So we're talking about pastoral theology. I think that's really where I'm hanging my hat right now.
1: Yeah.
4: Because
3: it's an interesting conversation.
4: Yeah. This is great because I do think we can write books on dogmatics, which are, you know, true theological ideas that, you know, square with the text of scripture that are just good and right. And so we have confessions, we have, creeds. So we can do that work ecclesiologically as a pastorally. And so if this person's calling himself a pastor, that's where the tension is for me.
1: I think too, I've been doing a lot of research on this for my third volume, the last couple chapters on transhumanism. I am really amazed at how many philosophers, psychologists and engineers and tech bros in Silicon Valley are all on the same page that what makes for consciousness, when will a chatbot be conscious? Yeah, when will AI be have consciousness? What is consciousness? It's just raging, the question of what is the self? What is consciousness? And the view that has a very clear edge here is panpsychism, that there is universal mind, like a supercomputer, and we're all plugged into it, and we can upload our consciousness. And the thing is, they call them our future descendants, mind children. So everything is about the mind. Everything is, your consciousness is, in order to have consciousness, you have to have memories, and you have to have qualia of experience. You have to have some subjective experience of the world. That's what they're saying. Those qualia and memories have nothing to do with the body.
3: Mm-hmm. Right.
1: In fact, they talk about the body as, you know, a bag of water and bone, and that our biological bodies are frail, fragile, poorly built, poorly designed, and we're going to finally get rid of these bodies and become immortal. But the, what becomes immortal is your mind. And it is one of the most Gnostic things that I've seen. So now we are, I think, as Christians in a similar situation to the second century church father Irenaeus and the church in that day. Really, Gnosticism is such a great heresy today that now we see it even in the sphere of technology.
3: That is terrifying. All right. I'm going to move on to the next one if you're ready. The year is, or if you're not ready, because I'm not ready for any of this stuff. The year is 2047. Tensions between the U.S. and China over Taiwan have escalated into open conflict. Many are speculating that the Congress may reinstate the draft for the first time since Vietnam. Young men, and for the first time young women, in your congregation are worried about receiving conscription notices. Several are conscientious objectors. Others are eager to serve, but wrestling with just war categories applied to a conflict involving cyber warfare, autonomous drone swarms, and AI-targeted strikes where no human pulls the trigger. What are ways pastors can theologically train their people to navigate these issues? I don't know what I would do. I will do with this. I actually don't think this is that far-fetched.
0: Paul Zoll, who's a retired Anglican priest, was on CNN probably 10, 15, 20 years ago talking about drone strikes and just saying, wait a second, like, and this was it during the Obama administration?
1: Iraq war, maybe?
0: I don't remember when it was, but some clips started popping up recently. I just, you know, I know him. He sometimes is in Orlando area and, you know, friends with him and appreciate him. And so I just saw this clip and I thought he was wrestling with that way earlier of just the drone. And this is, again, just gasoline on the fire because this the issue is being drafted in to be a part of what he was arguing was an unethical way of doing war already.
3: Yeah. Mm-hmm.
1: I think that if we're talking about just war, I'm a big fan of just war. There are no holy wars because there is no holy land. But now it seems like all wars are holy. Everything's a holy war. Everything is is fight to the death. This is between good and evil. Everything is between good and evil. And not just between states, but between civilizations. I think in this kind of situation, just war theory can no longer be relevant. We're going to have to think about how to augment just war theory to help make it not as bad as it possibly could be. Because to say that we embrace as a civilization just war theory is just not true.
3: Right, mm-hmm. Right.
1: So what do we think is the red line? I think we as Christians have a say in that. Especially have a say in whether believers, you know, young people in our churches, are going to be able to participate in an unjust war. It basically, it's the country that has the best technology, is the most advanced technologically, that wins. Mm-hmm. Because they're the ones killing masses of people, not machines. And the people who will suffer, they don't have the machinery. So it really will be a technopoly of whoever has the most advanced machines.
0: Maybe Elijah can be the chaplain to the president
1: right.
0: in the future. Yeah. Pastor Elijah can help.
1: We could program him maybe to believe in just war theory.
3: I don't want to know who's programming the pastor giving military advice. Okay. Yeah. All right, one more. Let's see if we can get one more of these problems here. The year is 2038. A biotech company has received FDA approval. I'm already up. For a germline gene editing therapy that eliminates hereditary predispositions to several cancers, early onset Alzheimer's, and type 1 diabetes. It is expensive but increasingly accessible. Christian parents in your congregation are asking whether it is not only permissible but obligatory to use it for their unborn children. Others are troubled but can't articulate why. How does a theology of creation, human finitude, and providence shape the church's guidance here? And where is the line between healing and re-engineering humanity? My son literally asked me this question last week. They were talking about it in their classroom. When is it okay to start doing work on embryos with gene therapy and stuff like this? And he was like, he's 15 years old, and he was literally like, Dad, I just like, I can't believe this, but I think it's certainly okay here, but I can't really say why. I mean, it's really a fascinating conversation. So what do you think? I mean, I think off the bat, I believe that the baby in the womb is a human being, and if there's ways in which that we can help that baby be healthier, that's something you have to consider. Like, it's a good thing to say, we're going to help this baby not have diabetes. We're going to help this baby not have severe cancers or onset Alzheimer's. Like, that's not necessarily a bad thing. Where I start to get worried is I prefer my children to have blue eyes and not green eyes. And I'm going to try and design whether or not I have a boy or a girl from within. Like when it becomes, I think there's a difference. And I'm one of these people who can't articulate these things well. But in my mind, there's a difference between helping a person who is hurting and shaping somebody to meet my desires and my needs and my
1: great,
3: wants.
1: Great distinction.
4: Yeah, I think you just did it very well.
3: Oh, great.
4: You know.
1: You should be a pastor.
0: Yeah. I mean, it is much, and think about it, because like, when you're reading, I was like, I'm game. I was waiting for what's the thing I'm worried about? What's the thing I'm worried about? And it didn't kick in. But I mean, it's the life expectancy thing. Yeah. Like, mm-hmm. How cool would it be if we could easily live to be 100? You know, because there was a time when you'd die at 25 or 30, then 40, then 50. And so we're joking about, we'll be dead by then in whatever the year it is. And so what's the life expectancy now? Does anyone know? Is it 80?
3: Yeah,
0: is it
3: 80s.
0: Yeah. I mean, and that's creeping up. And so, yeah, if you can push back the effects of death in a way that's ethical. Now the question that did cause me pause is the parents are morally obligated to do
3: right,
0: it.
3: Right.
0: That's a really interesting part
3: that's
0: of it.
3: That's fascinating to me,
0: too. Are you suddenly, like, if you don't do this, are you like a Christian scientist who's like, oh, I don't want to bring my kid to the doctor with all that? And like, so well, and like, or transfusions. If you can do a blood transfusion and you're a Jehovah's Witness and you don't do it and the person dies because you're not doing a blood transfusion, are you morally obligated
3: to
0: provide therapy? If this is basic medical care for your child,
1: yeah.
0: I'm leaning toward I don't know, but yeah. I'm leaning that way.
3: My concern is always who's obligating me to it, I guess. Uh-huh. That's my concern.
0: Yeah. Well, I think, I don't want to question the question.
3: Yeah.
4: Yeah. So I would say I'm definitely leaning to where you guys are. And I was wondering, like, who's going to bring up the objection to all this that I'm going to actually say, oh, yeah, that's it. But it hasn't come yet. Yeah. But I do like the distinction that you've made, Bob, between sort of engineering a person to our desires versus the flourishing of the individual. One thing that I would be very careful of pastorally is to affirm, yeah, we should do all that we can for a human person to flourish. But I also wouldn't want to get us into assuming that our finality is not a reality either.
3: Yeah, yeah, yeah. Yeah.
1: So you're just extending.
4: Yeah,
1: you know, you're not.
4: Exactly. So and either way, if we get to 80 or if we get to 100, this life is but a vapor. And so that doesn't excuse us for having to deal with, you know, eternal things as well. So, I mean, I think what I would want to say is, like, yes, I mean, if this is a means of helping that child to flourish, but let's not forget that, you know, this world, the way it is right now, is not our home. And there's only one way to participate in that kingdom reality, which is through Christ.
3: My concern also is, how do we figure out these things work, and who's deciding that they're going to run experiments on the baby in their womb? And that I mean,
1: what are the chances of death?
3: Yeah, ethical ways of making these discoveries are always a fascinating question. The other thing I think is interesting in the question is it's expensive but increasingly accessible. And then if it's obligatory, are we in the church raising funds to help those people who do need this sort of thing? I mean, then we can help them have those children, or is it only going to be the sort of select few who have the money who are able to do this? I mean, there a lot of stuff around this one. That's a fascinating question, though. But I mean, just on the, if we've got the ability to help children in the womb thrive, I think there's a difference between saying we're extending life and we're helping a baby in the womb thrive upon birth. I think that's a positive thing. I remember when Stephanie was pregnant and we went and they were like, well, there's this like 40 some percent chance of some kind of disease your daughter might have. Do you want to keep it? And Steph's like, is that a real question? Like, are we having this? Yeah. And that's like a normalized thing. This eliminates that kind of a conversation and says, here's the options you have for your child, like the type of medicine we can give to your child to help the child survive. So it could be used in a positive way there. You know, it's fun. These questions are really weird and actually not all that different from certain things we're asking right now. The only question is, how do we get Justin to the moon? So thank you all for listening, and thank you, Justin, for taking care of the moon.
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Welcome back to Gallery. Let's listen to Albert Kitelby's Bank Holiday, followed by the Minuetto from Johann Stamitz's Orchestral Trio in G, Opus 6.

Milan Münklinger conducted members of the Czech Philharmonic Orchestra in the Minuetto from Stamitz Orchestral Trio in G, Opus 6. Before that, we heard Bank Holiday by Albert Kitelby, rendered by the London Promenade Orchestra under Alexander Ferris. Next, Variations in G on Salieri's Mio caro Adone K180 by Mozart.

0: Pianist Daniel Barenboim performed the variations in G on Salieri's Mio caro Adone K180 by Mozart.
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Reading from Daily Portions from the Writings of J.C. Philpott for August 14. And if children, then heirs, heirs of God, and joint heirs with Christ, if so be that we suffer with him, that we may be also glorified together. Romans 8:17. Oh, the blessedness of being a child of God! Can the heart conceive or tongue express the heights and depths of grace and glory, the safety, the happiness, the honor, the bliss, the delight of being an heir of God and a joint heir with Christ? We soon shall have to put off our mortal bodies, soon have to lie down with the worms of the grave and the clods of the valley, soon have to enter into the invisible world. Well, may we then ask ourselves, what are our prospects of eternity? Where then will be our inheritance? Will it be one of eternal misery and woe, of weeping and wailing and gnashing of teeth, or of the pleasures which are at God's right hand forevermore? Have we any evidence or testimony that we are the children of God? Has the Spirit ever borne any direct or indirect witness to our adoption into his family, to our sonship, and to our heirship? When we review our past experience, can we find any marks that we can look upon with a good measure of faith and hope as sound scriptural evidences that we are heirs of God and joint heirs with Christ? Can you look back upon the memorable season when the Lord was first pleased to work upon your conscience and convince you of your sins, to that time of love when Christ was first revealed to your heart, to that day of affliction and trouble when a sweet promise of a saving interest in his love and blood was sealed with divine power upon your soul? Can you find any solid, substantial marks or tokens that you are a partaker of saving and sanctifying grace, born of God, separated from the world as a pilgrim and a stranger, and pressing onward through 1,000 foes and fears to a heavenly country? It is of no use leaning upon the testimony of man, or upon any vain hopes or presumptuous confidence that may spring up in a self-righteous, deceitful heart. It is the witness of the Spirit with our spirit, more or less clear, the shining in of the light of the Lord's countenance, the manifestations of his presence and love, which alone can really satisfy a child of God of his being a partaker of grace and of the glory that is to be revealed at the coming of the Lord Jesus. A reading from Daily Portions, compiled from the writings of J.C. Philpott by his daughters, and available in the public domain.

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1: Saul of Tarsus knew what Christians believed, and he knew how Christians lived. But he didn't know the Savior they worshipped. Well, that all changed when Saul was surrounded by a blinding light and heard the Son of God calling him by name. Saul, Saul. When the glory of Jesus is revealed at his second coming, you're going to see Jesus and you will hear his voice as surely as Saul of Tarsus did. See, Christianity is not a set of beliefs for you to debate, and it's not a way of life for you to consider. What we're dealing with here is a person, the Son of God, the Lord Jesus Christ, and he lays claim to your life.
0: Is there someone in your life who needs to know the God of the Bible and might be open to take a journey through the Bible with you? Invite them to openthebible.org.
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0: Gospel of Matthew records a mountaintop speech by Jesus on how Christians ought to live. Join me, Pastor James, as we listen in on the King's speech, week by week, through the Sermon on the Mount.
1: In its liturgical use, the recitation of the Paternoster in churches is typically concluded with the words, "For yours is the kingdom, and the power, and the glory forever. Amen." As the marginal notes in most modern Bible translations indicate, however, these words were not likely original to the biblical record. Nevertheless, as they affirm biblical truths about God, they serve the purpose of being an endnote of faith and doxology to the prayer. That said, there's actually an original conclusion to the pattern prayer as we find it in Matthew's gospel record. This week, as we wind up our examination of the Lord's Prayer in the King's Speech, we will be considering this concluding note to the prayer that Jesus utters. In Matthew chapter 6, verses 14 to 15, we read, "For if you forgive others their trespasses, your heavenly Father will also forgive you. But if you do not forgive others their trespasses, neither will your Father forgive your trespasses." We have already previously considered the petition, "And forgive us our debts, as we also have forgiven our debtors." The same principle is repeated here in the prayer's conclusion. And again we learn that the forgiven person is a forgiving person. We cannot truly say that we know God's forgiveness if there is an unwillingness in us to forgive others. The rationale to forgive here follows an if-then argument that excludes any and all objections to the imperative of forgiveness. If God, your Heavenly Father, has forgiven you the impossible debt of sin that you owe Him through the substitutionary payment made by His Son Jesus, then there is no debt owed you by others that would be impossible for you likewise to forgive. There is no debt of sin against a Christian, no matter how grave or great or small, that he or she cannot cancel or forgive by the grace of God. The force of Jesus' warning that the Father will not forgive those who refuse to forgive should not escape us here. On the surface, it may seem to our ears like he's saying that our own forgiveness by God is dependent on our first doing the good work of forgiving others their trespasses against us. But this is not what Jesus is saying. Framed in the context of this pattern prayer to our Heavenly Father, we recognize that the warning is for those who already have God as their Heavenly Father. Jesus is here warning against an inconsistency that should not be named among the Father's children. Our Father is a sin-forgiving God, a gracious and merciful Lord who reconciles sinners to Himself through His Son. Those, then, who would be called His children must likewise be characterized by graciousness, mercy, and a willingness to forgive and to be reconciled. This is the point that the Apostle Paul later makes in his memorable letter to the Corinthians. In 2 Corinthians chapter 5, verses 17 to 19, he writes, "Therefore, if anyone is in Christ, he is a new creation. The old has passed away. Behold, the new has come. All this is from God, who through Christ reconciled us to Himself and gave us the ministry of reconciliation. That is, in Christ, God was reconciling the world to Himself, not counting their trespasses against them, and entrusting to us the message of reconciliation. Ours is a ministry of reconciliation. Truly, the forgiven heart is a heart that is ready and willing to forgive. For if we forgive others their trespasses against us, we demonstrate that we know how our Heavenly Father has also forgiven us.
0: This lesson was brought to you by Pilgrim Community Church. For more information, please visit us online at www.pilgrimcommunity.ph.
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Very good morning, friends, and welcome to Classical Drive. It's time for the drive out to music centered in the 17th and 18th century. I'm David, and I'll be with you until just before 10 o'clock. We'll begin with The Breath of Spring. Beethoven is known for his conflicted, tumultuous side, but just as much a part of him is the nature-loving, gentler aspect that produced his pastoral symphony. The fresh, open-air lyricism of the first movement most likely led to the title Spring for Beethoven's Violin Sonata No. 5 in F, published in 1801. Violinist Leonid Kogan here performing with pianist Emil Gilels.

Beethoven's refreshing violin sonata number 5 in F is known as the Spring Sonata. We heard a performance from violinist Leonid Kogan and pianist Emil Gilels. The next piece, a popular encore, is not what one would expect from the 18th century composer Marin Marais. In his day, he was a famed master of the bass viol, the sonorous low-string instrument. One of his 5 French dances has become a flute staple. This is Charles Gerhardt's arrangement of Le Basque with flutist James Galway, performing with the National Philharmonic Orchestra under Gerhardt.

0: arranged by Galway and Gerhardt. That was Le Basque, originally by French viol player Marianne Marais. Flutist James Galway performing with the National Philharmonic Orchestra, directed by Charles Gerhardt. I'm David, and this is Classical Drive on 98.7 DZFE, The Master's Touch. 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
2: Evident in almost every facet of life today is a fundamental problem. We have not learned the secret of renewal, and pollution is the inevitable result, morally, spiritually, and physically too. A leading scientist said that almost everything the human hand touches becomes polluted. The Sea of Galilee in Israel is a typical example. Marine life in Galilee, the largest body of fresh water in Israel, is in danger of serious harm, possibly even extinction, so say some. If you should look on a Bible atlas, you will find a small dot on the map north of Galilee, then called the waters of Merom. Years ago, it was a swamp, but engineers drained the swamp, fertilized the area, and turned it into productive land. But now, decades later, those fertilizers, along with other pollutants, have drained into the Jordan and now threaten to destroy life in Galilee. The balance of nature is upset. Now, this is not another plea for a green world. The environment is only an illustration of what has happened universally. We know the problem, but there is a solution. No, it isn't original, but I think it's inspired. The answer is renewal. Even the seasons themselves teach the lesson of renewal. Centuries ago, the psalmist recognized that renewal is God's program, for he said, "You, God, renew the face of the earth." In almost every facet of life, renewal is important, your spiritual life included. Almost everywhere I go, I meet Christians. Their stories go something like this. "There was a time when I went to church, but then something happened." There are a lot of variations, like, "There was a time when I taught a Sunday school class, or served on a committee, or worked with the young people, but something happened, and that individual became a spiritual dropout." Now, hold steady. You may be thinking, "No, that person didn't have any faith to begin with." Possibly you're right, but I'm not always convinced. You see, at times, working for God can be a trap. People get so wrapped up in church work, they neglect the person behind it all. Their spiritual energies are exhausted. Friend, what you are is more important than what you do. Once Dr. Wilbur Chapman went to his friend F.B. Meyer and complained of lacking spiritual energy. Meyer said, "Hey, try exhaling twice without inhaling." Thinking that this was some kind of new exercise, Chapman tried desperately to exhale to the fullest twice without inhaling. That is impossible. It is also one reason why many Christians are fatigued. Perhaps you're among them. Let me share with you three guidelines for spiritual renewal. Guideline number one, get into the Word, the Bible, and pray every day. Isaiah said, "They who wait upon the Lord shall renew their strength." That is God's promise of spiritual renewal for you. To the Romans, Paul wrote, "Don't be conformed to this world, but be transformed by the renewing of your mind." Guideline two, practice the presence of God in your life. Jesus said, "Lo, I am with you always." And again he said, "I will never leave you nor forsake you." Start every day with the realization God is by your side, ask Him never to leave you. Guideline 3, renew your spiritual life by confessing and forsaking any wrong in your life. That, friend, is the answer.
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This from Carl Philipp Emanuel Bach's keyboard collection designated Für Könner und Liebhaber, or For Connoisseurs and Amateurs, the Rondo in GWQ 573, brought to us by Peter Jan Belder on forte piano. While the whole idea of the German Lied has its strongest associations with the romantic settings of Schubert, Schumann, and others in the mid-19th century, the tradition of German art song stretches back to the 13th and 14th centuries, even if one does not account for the troubadour songs of the previous centuries. There was German art song in the Baroque, and we will hear a pair of attractive examples by Adam Klieger and Johann Valentin Goerner. And we begin with Klieger, the voice of Andreas Scholl.

in the bloom of my years. No Venus deigns to look at me, and if I bear it no longer, I shall finally be undone. The 17th century German songwriter Adam Krieger's Love's Ardor grows wearisome. Countertenor Andreas Scholl, joined there by Pablo Valetti and Stefani Fisto on violins, Friederike Heumann and Juan Manuel Quintana on viola da gamba, Markus Merkel on harpsichord, Karl Ernest Schroeder on lute, and Alex Verzier on the cello. Following Krieger's song, we heard Johann Valentin Goerner's To Sleep. When Domenico Scarlatti was born in 1685, the Kingdom of Naples was under Spanish rule. Scarlatti's destiny, it turns out, lay in Spain. He tutored the Portuguese princess, Maria Magdalena Barbara, who later married into the Spanish royal house and became Queen of Spain. Scarlatti became part of her musical establishment and spent the next quarter century in Spain. His keyboard sonatas are full of Iberian flavor and transfer exceedingly well to the guitar. Sergio and Odair Assad presenting a small suite of delightful two-guitar transcriptions. These are Scarlatti's sonatas in G, E, and D, Kirkpatrick 432, 162, and 96, respectively.

0: guitarists Sergio and Odair Assad rendering three sonatas by Domenico Scarlatti. These are the sonatas in G, E, and D, Kirkpatrick 432, 162, and 96. I'm David, and you're with me on Classical Drive, the morning drive on 98.7 DZFE, the Master's Touch. Stay with us through the break.
1: Classics in Sunshine 2026 continues with its fourth concert, an all-Ravel program titled Unraveling Ravel. Pianist Mariel Ilusorio hosts and performs, joined by string player Sara Maria Gonzalez, Cedric Rafael Usan, Aimee June Cumming, and Justin Vincent Luis de Luzon. Unraveling Ravel features the composer's violin sonata in G, the 5 o'clock foxtrot after L'Enfant et le Sortilège, Bavane pour un enfant de fugue, and the opening movements of his string quartet. Unraveling Ravel, September 5 p.m. on the roof deck of Sunshine Place, 56 Jupiter Street, Makati City. For more information and ticket reservations, please contact Mariel Ilusorio at 0917-709-2255. 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